0: will carry on eating and exercising as they were before. A second group will follow a version of the Mediterranean diet, one rich in vegetables, fruit, and fish. And the third group will periodically undertake a type of fasting for 5 consecutive days. It's called a fast-mimicking diet because it simulates or mimics some aspects of not eating at all. But I need to stress they will be allowed to eat. It's just not very much. On some days, they'll be limited to around 800 calories.
1: I'm Romina Cervigni. I'm a nutritionist and chief scientific officer in Fondazione Walter Longo in Italy. During the first day, there are around 1,100 kilocalories, and from day 2 to 5, around 800. So it's a calorie restriction.
0: I mean, 800 calories for a teenager is very little.
1: Yes, it is. We are speaking about people with obesity or overweight, but it is also important to point out that actually it's low calorie, but is has the same level of micronutrients, so vitamins and minerals. They can choose whether follow it or not every month.
2: So in those 5 days, what can you eat, for example?
1: Yeah. The composition of this fasting mimicking diet is made such as nuts, nut bars, and olive oil, for example, but also vegetables in the form of soups and olives.
2: Sounds like very little food to me.
1: Chocolate also. So
2: no meat or fish?
1: No. It's a vegan diet for these 5 days. But this composition has already been tested in a lot of people. There were also safety and feasibility studies. So we involve pediatricians, doctors, hospitals, other than nutritionists, of course, and also psychologists. We will include in the study only the adolescents who are overweight or obese and who don't have other clinical problems. So we will supervise them all the time. And of course, if they should have any problem, we will stop it.
0: The idea behind fasting is not just to lose weight over those 5 days, but to put your body in a much better condition when you resume your normal diet.
1: So you're cleaning up your body during those 5 days, and not only the fasting is important, but also when you start to refeed again. When you start eating again, you are rebuilding.
2: What do you think the parents would say?
1: Yeah, we know that it is a challenge. So, of course, to participate to the study, the parents should agree. If they don't agree, the son or the daughter will not participate.
0: Other medical experts in Naples are also working hard to combat obesity. I've traveled up into the hills of the city to a university founded 800 years ago and still going strong.
3: I'm Roberto Bernicanani. I'm a full professor in pediatrics here at University Federico II in Naples. It's the oldest public university at the worldwide level.
2: What kind of patients do you treat?
3: The vast majority of these patients are affected by obesity or overweight.
2: And how young are your patients?
3: 2-3 years.
2: So you're seeing children,
3: yeah,
2: who are 2 or 3,
3: yeah,
2: who are
3: already
2: obese,
3: affected by overweight or obesity.
2: How much do these children weigh?
3: A normal child at 2-3 years of age, the weight, the body weight would be around 10 kilos, but you can find out a child weighing, I don't know, 20 kilos, 25 kilos. Many children are unable to drink regular water. They are consuming a Coca-Cola can, Fanta can, or Gatorade. Obesity is under-recognized by the families and by the doctors.
2: These parents who bring their children who are maybe 20 kilos and they are 3 years old, do they see it?
3: They are unable to recognize.
2: Why?
3: I don't know. We need to explain the importance of the sleep, the time that you are spending with your device, the sport activity, the quality of your food. We cannot solve the problem limiting the caloric intake.
2: Could there be psychological risks around,
3: yep,
2: food restriction,
3: yep,
2: at that age?
3: Yeah. I feel that limiting, proposing food restriction in teenager or pre-adolescent and adolescents could be not super safe.
2: So childhood obesity is a crisis in, yeah, Italy. Do experts agree on how to solve it?
3: we are

0: are interacting with the mother in the first trimester of pregnancy to better explain the importance of nutrition, the importance of the quality of the diet at the beginning of the first 1,000 days that are of fundamental importance in driving the health outcome of the children.
1: Professor Roberto Benicanani tells me that parents are bringing their children to his clinic not because they recognize they're obese, but because they have other health conditions linked to obesity.
2: Buongiorno, ciao.
1: Ciao. Effectively, they're often in denial when their child is seriously overweight. A good example of this is this family who the professor's colleagues are assessing today. Mom, Carmen, dad, Massimo, and their daughter, Francesca, who's 10.
3: Since she was a baby, she doesn't eat a lot, but she doesn't eat a little. Her throat gets very irritated. She finds it difficult to breathe, and she always has this cough.
1: Carmen says her daughter eats quite healthy things like pasta and lentils, but when it comes to fruit and vegetables,
3: you don't eat vegetables, you don't eat salad, you really don't want them. I put them next to you, but you don't want them.
4: She doesn't want vegetables. What about fruit? La frutta?
5: Soltanto la mela mangia.
3: She only eats apples and strawberries.
4: And from a medical perspective, does her weight have an impact on her life at the moment? Are you worried?
3: She's not a child who suffers, who gets tired. She does two sports a week, gymnastics and Latin dance.
4: Seeing a situation like this, what would your initial assessment be?
0: In this case, it's clear that the quality of the diet is not very good. She received a lot of snacks, but too low the quantity of vegetables. In this case, we are suspecting an inflammation of the esophagus. Could be relatively hard to drink or to eat.
4: Do you see cases like this often?
0: Yep. This is a typical example because the mother is a very good mother, the father is a good, very good father, and they are not able to recognize the importance of the quality of the diet and the weight of the body weight, but when the condition occur, they need some help.
4: So are you not going to give them a bit of a scary talk?
0: To explain what does it mean a healthy diet, what does it mean a healthy lifestyle factor, and to treat, of course, the condition, and to start a very, very, very, very effective follow-up.
1: Last year, Italy became one of the first countries in the world to officially recognize obesity as a disease. And yet, when we asked the local government here if it had a budget to fund education programs, it said there were too many other priorities in healthcare and elsewhere. Some believe weight loss drugs are the answer, but they're expensive and the long-term side effects are still unclear. And some people could end up injecting themselves or taking pills for decades. Changes are happening in education and treatment. So I hope that if I come back in the future to talk to the 7 and 8-year-olds I met at the primary school, they'll be healthy and happy. After all, a lot depends on it. A final word from Dr. Chiappetta, who we heard from earlier at the Betania Hospital.
6: The youngsters are the future, and when they're ill at the age of 18, 20, in the next 10, 15, 20 years, this will be patients who have so many problems and it will be impossible to cure them because there's no prevention.
1: Assignment was presented by me, Sofia Bettiza.
7: Life moves pretty fast.
1: The producer.
7: 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You could miss it.
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I'm your host, Mel B. Libre. 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

In this episode, our theme is the top four Lemmys of year 2025 and the announcement of winner. Our favorite poem of the week to be read by Helen Mirren. And our guest Lemmy poets, Kayla Isabel and Kairi Angelo. Plus song poems from Don McLean and Nobel laureate Bob Dylan.

Lumia Plus Plus, that's a song poem by Bob Dylan. And Bob Dylan initially claimed A Hard Rain's Gonna Fall was a response to the Cuban Missile Crisis. He later said each line could be its own song. Dylan also attributed the song's inspiration to reading newspapers. He described it as capturing, quote, a culture of feeling of black days, one long funeral song, unquote. And Dylan himself called A Hard Rain as a disparate kind of song. Shortly, the outstanding Lumia poems of 2025, the top four, and the announcement of winners.

A limia is a poem consisting of five lines with limited syllables, 5, 7, 5, 7, 5. And in this episode of Limia Plus Plus, we are announcing the top four limias of 2025 and announce the winner as well. Let me read. The third runner-up, Limia by Maribel Adelfa A. Navarro Laudi. Yesterday I cleaned, dusted here, swept here, wiped there, vacuumed out sorrow, washed away worries and pain, and rinsed out regrets. The second runner-up, Limia. People play their games, chasing wins and fleeting scores. Joy and loss collide in the circle of their play. For once, we're children. By Eugene Torres.

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By Manolo Almendras.

the Limier of the Year 2025? 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Voices rise and stake their claim. Truth will break the chain. Justice flows in freedom's name. Brave hearts still remain. By Sam June. Congratulations to all the winners in Limier of the Year 2025.

is an island entire of itself. Every man is a piece of the continent, a part of the main. If a clod be washed away by the sea, Europe is the less, as well as if a promontory were, as well as if a manor of thy friends or thine own were. Any man's death diminishes me, because I am involved in mankind, and therefore never send to know for whom the bell tolls. It tolls for thee.

0: You just heard the favorite poem of the week, No Man Is an Island by John Doone, and read to us by Helen Merrin. Right now, we've got more Limias, and this time we've got our guest Limia points, Kayla Isabel and Kyrie Angelo. Before we proceed, let me ask them some questions. Hello, Kayla Isabel, how are you? How are you?
1: Good.
0: You're good. And how young are you now?
1: 12.
0: You're 12 years old. On the other hand, we've got Kyrie Angelo. Mr. Kyrie Angelo, how young are you?
2: 7.
0: You're 7 years old. Okay, so let's allow the elder sister, your brothers and sisters, right? Yes?
1: Yes.
0: So we'll ask Kayla Isabel to read her Limia first.
1: School ends. 2 weeks break. Relax instead of schoolwork. Real fun holidays. Getting grades and report cards. Goodbye all worries.
0: That's the first poem. And your second poem?
1: I love art so much. A scribble is an abstract. The pencil dances. And anything can be art. Art is everything.
0: Thank you so much. Now we've got the youngest Limia point, Kyrie Angelo. Your first Limia, please.

healers, Bluey, Bingo, Mom, and Dad. Interactive set. We played, danced, and joined in the fun. Wow, best.

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They are, as I have mentioned, Kaylee Isabel and Kyrie Angelo. Anybody can write Alimia, whether you're 4 years old, 5 years old, or 90 years old, you can join our Limia poetry movement. 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

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Bye for now. I'm your poetry man, Mel B. Libre. Poetry is life.

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0: You could be in trouble. Bye-bye.

0: erratic sleeping pattern. And so you might do three nights on, three nights off, etc. You know, you might have family that you're then looking after on your other three nights. So you're not getting the consistency that Emily talked about, as well as the fact that you're eating out of line with your circadian rhythm, out of line with your body clock. There are some practical things that you can do, and there's been some really interesting studies both in the US and the UK looking at how can we improve the health of shift workers. There is no silver bullet though, Ruth. It all boils down to the fact that you have to be even more mindful than ever about the food that you're eating. Be more mindful about having refined carbohydrates, because we know, as Emily said, that if you're having refined carbohydrates, you're more likely to have a bigger blood sugar peak. That's more likely to lead to a big blood sugar dip. We know if you have a big blood sugar dip, it just sets you off on a roller coaster. Yeah, so ideally, what you would do, what we would all do, but I think this is even more pertinent for shift workers, you would build meals that have a balance of healthy fats. So these are your mono and polyunsaturated fats. So extra virgin olive oil, oily fish, avocados, those kind of sources. You would have a healthy source of protein, ideally plant-based proteins, that you're also getting plenty of fiber that also balances out your absorption, your digestion. So this could be from nuts, from seeds, from whole grain sources. So swapping white rice, white pasta, white bread for whole grain sources of those, having beans and pulses, and then making sure that you're having plenty of minimally processed other plant-based foods, so fruits and vegetables. And it's really about making sure that that is dominating your plate rather than heavily processed, rapidly absorbable food, rapidly digested food that's going to put you on kind of a blood glucose roller coaster, really kind of stress out your hormones that are already going to be struggling overnight.
1: A problem I have is that if I try and eat 3 or 4 hours before I go to sleep, I often find I'm then hungry as I get into bed. And, you know, that way late night snacking lies and all the sorts of foods that you're saying that we shouldn't have. What advice do you have for a kind of thing you can eat at dinner time that will fill you up for a long time, see you through right into bedtime and beyond?
0: So my first piece of advice would be to have a decent amount of food. So eat until you're full. A lot of the time people are hungry later or snacking because actually they're just not having a big enough main meal.
1: Can dessert be a good idea?
0: If it's a healthy dessert and you enjoy it, absolutely. I think building your meals around having lots of fiber in it, lots of protein in it, and healthy fats, what that does is it delays the rate at which your stomach empties. It means that you're absorbing the food more slowly. The other thing is, and I know this is quite obvious to people, but again, really focusing on the minimally processed foods. So, for example, whole nuts, whole seeds, whole fruits, whole vegetables, whole pulses. And the reason for this is because we know if food is quite minimally processed, so in its whole form, as well as the stomach emptying it more slowly into our small intestine, what happens is a lot of it remains more intact as it passes through the small intestine, and it's often reaches the lower parts of our small intestine where we have a lot more concentrated number of fullness receptors. And I think these are kind of simple things that we can do.
1: So it's not enough to think about just when you eat your main meal. You've really got to think about what it is as well, if you're going to have any kind of success with this timing strategy.
0: Oh, absolutely. You know, we could do exactly as Emily said, we could finish 3 hours before bedtime. But if you are having white bread with no protein source, fat source with it, crisps, that kind of thing, whoa, you know, you're going to feel hungry in about 60 minutes. Most people will, because you're digesting it so quickly and it's not healthy for you anyway.
2: 100% what Sarah said. If you don't have a satiating meal, then of course that's going to happen. But also, because the system's anticipatory, if it thinks you're going to eat, it can sometimes take 2 or 3 weeks for your body to like not expect food anymore at that time. And so sometimes it's better to just do like move it forward a little bit at a time rather than jumping all the way in. But if you resist that craving and the more consistent you stay, those hunger cues at night will kind of just go away.
1: Jeffrey, could you imagine cultures rearranging their eating patterns as we get to know more and more.

0: about the science of what eating at certain times does to our bodies. Could you imagine that change happening?
1: Oh, absolutely. Because, I mean, when we think about it, you know, a lot of these changes are ones that have already happened, right? And I mean, there are societies that haven't made that change to a strong big evening meal. In Germany, children still go home from school for the Mittagessen, the main meal during the middle of the day. And, you know, workers or university students will eat at the canteen. And then the evening meal is Abendbrot, right? Just bread in the evening. And of course, in Germany, it's all whole wheat bread. So that very dense, very, very healthy things. And so that's a society where they have held on to those things. China is much the same way, where that big midday meal under communism, people still went home to have that meal and maybe to even take a little siesta. And today they may be taking that big meal at the desk, but at least it is still kind of done in that way. And so, yeah, I think that absolutely it is possible to change. One thing to keep in mind, though, is that today now that there's been so much kind of fragmentation, even when people are eating together, perhaps they're on the phone, you know, not as connected as they could be. And so I guess that to sort of find those patterns that work for us, you know, is something that not just society, but individual, you know, families and groups are kind of determining for themselves at some level.
0: Emily, what final piece of advice would you have to someone listening who has got a really busy home life, that, you know, do long working hours and they have to ferry the children around the different activities? How, when you are busy with so many competing demands, can you arrange your life so that you can eat 3 or 4 hours before bedtime? What's your top tip?
2: Yeah, it sounds like you're asking me about
3: Emily,
2: myself.
3: I'm glad you've been asked that one.
2: I mean, I think a lot of us on this call have that situation. And I think so many people do. And really, I think one of the main things is meal planning. And it sounds so simple, but like, if you know what you're going to eat and you know when you think ahead of time and say, this is when I have time to cook it. So on a night I'm going to get home late, I already have it cooked and I can just warm it up so I can eat it quickly rather than spending an hour and a half to cook it, or, you know, sharing off cooking responsibilities with another housemate or spouse or whatever. Those things go such a far way. If I don't meal plan, I cannot stick to my schedule. So I think meal planning is super important. It also helps you make better decisions about the types of foods that you're eating, because you're doing it when you're not just like starving and need to grab something quickly. So you can make more, you know, it's easier to make healthier decisions kind of objectively. And one thing I want to say that we hadn't covered yet is we also crave worse quality foods later at night. There's some really interesting research that shows, like, as it gets later in the night, we actually will crave saltier, fattier, less quality foods. You're not really craving a salad or a whole wheat piece of toast or some lean chicken at night. And so what I would say is figure out what your typical sleep time is. Try to make that as consistent as possible. Work backwards from there. Find when you're eating dinner with your family and what works with that. And then, you know, set a 10-hour window from that. And, you know, I think there have been some research on meal frequency and other things like that. It seems like 3 meals a day with a snack or something along those lines that's kept consistent in a reasonable window, ideally if it's light outside, but really to fit to your schedule more than anything, that really can go a long way to improve your health.
0: Sarah, what would your tip be, your one tip for someone wanting to make a change, wanting to eat a little bit earlier, further away from bedtime? How could they at least nudge their way towards that this week?
4: I think it's about really focusing on what your last meal of the day is and making sure that it is substantial, so it is going to fill you up, making sure it's got nutrients in that will keep you full for longer, so protein, healthy fats, plenty of fiber, and really focus on eating foods that resemble the foods that they came from. You know, that's the best way to know that they're in their original structure, so they will keep you fuller for longer, will be metabolized in a way that keeps you as healthy as possible. The problem is, Ruth, it's really difficult. We're surrounded by all these hyper palatable, tasty food that Emily really rightly pointed out your brain actually craves later at night. And so, you know, maybe the best thing is out of sight, out of mind. Don't have those foods in your house if possible. Now, that's difficult when if you have a husband like I do that wants to snack on our healthy stuff, or kids that sneak things into the house. But that's one strategy, is also making sure out on your table.

0: table, out on your kitchen side, you have healthy snacks if you are going to snack later to go to. And actually, if you are choosing healthy snacks, they can actually significantly improve your health, having nuts, having seeds, having whole fruits, vegetables and so forth.
1: And you both confess to not getting it right all the time, or at least not last night anyway. Does that mean that although consistency is key, you don't actually have to be perfect every single day?
2: You never have to be perfect. There's healthy ways to live. Like, you should exercise. You shouldn't, you know, drink huge amounts of alcohol. You shouldn't eat ice cream all the time. Like, there's so many things in life that are wonderful that you can do that you shouldn't do all the time. And so you could kind of think about it like brushing your teeth. Like, you should brush your teeth every day. But if you didn't brush your teeth one night, you're not going to wake up with a mouthful of cavities the next morning, right? So, like, it should be occasional that you cheat. It should try to be as consistent as possible. But if you need to eat late because you're at a celebration or some other kind of social event, or you've just had a day and that's what you need right then, I think that's fine. It's a matter of just don't overstarve yourself the next day. Just get back to your regular schedule the next day and try to get back on that track. And occasional unhealthy habits, if they're occasional, are really not so unhealthy.
1: Thanks to Emily Manoogian and Professors Sarah Berry and Jeffrey Pilcher. 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
2: And I believe with all of my heart that it is a contributing factor to our juvenile delinquency of today. 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

Welcome to episode 248 of A Sonic Youth. Opening was Carla Genevieve with Don't Wanna Be Your Lover. That was one of Genevieve's first singles, released in 2020. It eventually made it onto her brilliant 2022 album, Learn to Like It. Here's another track, her 2018 debut single, in fact. This one has an especially great jangly indie rock sound. It's named Greg's Discount Chemist.

This is a Sonic Youth, and that was Carla Genevieve with Greg's Discount Chemist. Carla Genevieve, currently based in the port city of Albany in Western Australia, has released a very impressive run of records since that 2018 debut single, including three studio albums. The latest, Don't Be Afraid, was released in October last year. All offer a powerful brand of Australian indie, led by Genevieve's strong voice, emotionally dense lyrics, and a good dose of proper indie rock noise. I've said a few times on this show how much I love the Soul album released by Julia

Jacqueline's group Fantastic Furniture in 2018. That's because it took Jacqueline's undeniably brilliant voice and songwriting style and added a bit more indie rock energy to it. That's exactly what Genevieve achieves too, and why I think her music's some of the best coming from the Australian scene. Genevieve's just dropped two new tracks, named I Still Think About You and Finally Broke Me. The latter is a lovely alt-country influenced track

That was Carla Genevieve and the newly released Finally Broke Me. Next up, Ty Segall and the latest pre-release single from his upcoming album, Chrome. First though, I've got to play the epic first single, one of my favourite new releases of 2026. This is Black Paint.

You're listening to A Sonic Youth, and that was peak Ty Segall with Black Paint. Segall, for those unaware, is a pillar of the modern Californian garage punk scene. The upcoming record Chrome will be his 18th Ty Segall album since his 2008 debut. Then there's all his other projects, including his work with Tim Presley's project White Fence, a favourite of this show, and his band Fuzz, among too many others to name. Naturally, with that kind of output, consistency is lacking at times, but at his best, Segall is undeniably one of the great exponents of proper noise rock, and also more toned-down indie rock. This new album, Chrome, is shaping up to be one of his best. Here's the latest pre-release single, Running to Nowhere.

That was Ty Segall and Running to Nowhere. Our final band for this week is one like Carla Genevieve and Australian indie rock who find themselves part of an oversaturated genre. But like Genevieve, surf trash, with their brand

of surfy indie rock are some of the best to do it. Songs like Over My Shoulder and Pacifico should be definitive proof of that from this exciting Australian band. As is this next song, the latest single from the album No Chaser, which releases tomorrow. This is Mr. Spears.

That was Mr. Spears from the new Surf Trash record named No Chaser. To close off this week's show, here is another taste of Carla Genevieve's brilliant album Learn to Like It. This song is so distinctly Australian indie in its sound. I think it's just about the pinnacle of that genre. This is Brighter Than Blue.

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0: of parrying, it's probably less effective, but...
1: This is the thing with HEMA, right? We can have different opinions, we can have discussions, and nothing is a be-all, end-all. I think there are very few absolutes in HEMA. Yeah. There are some obvious ones, there are some obvious ones, of course, but, like, aside from a few which mostly come down to health and safety, I don't think there are too many absolutes. The issue is John Clements wouldn't take the stance. He would believe in absolutes, and those absolutes was whatever he thought.
0: Only the Sith deal in absolutes.
1: Next thing we're going to know is the rule of two. He has an apprentice. He's training to kill him when he gets strong enough. Other researchers who would disagree with his interpretations, including historians and other, and a very prominent fencer, Christian Tobler, were insulted. They were referred to as, and I quote, petty mediocrities who are jealous of Armour's success. This is in response to just published academic work citing, you know, what if things were done differently? Nothing about his character.
2: I think you should guard with the edge of the sword instead of the flat. You insignificant waste of life, sitting here breathing in the same oxygen as me, trying desperately to gain an inch, a crumb of my fame and fashion.
1: big egos, am I right?
0: I feel like it speaks more to his like mental state, really. That he sees just any kind of criticism, not even towards him, but criticism towards, like his...
2: He might be exceedingly stressed out and sleep-deprived at this point, because he's running this big international organization.
0: Like, he might just see any kind of, not even criticism, but any kind of discussion towards his teachings as criticism towards him personally, as, like, a personal attack.
1: In my opinion, as someone, especially if you're a teacher... You should be willing to let your work stand up to criticism. And more importantly, you shouldn't be surrounding yourself with yes men. Yeah. Right?
2: Especially if you're like one of the first in the field, right? It's like, who was that Greek guy who was like the first historian, right? The guy that started or like invented the practice of a history. We should do a video on him. Yeah. But he's like known as the first historian and the worst historian because in his accounts he's got like...
0: very biased.
2: Well, not just very biased. They're like outright lies. He writes about how he believes that the people of the British Isles have dog heads and stuff like that, or you know, like just lies,
0: speculation like and such.
2: Well, not speculation. It's because like
1: we never went there, did he?
2: Yeah. And he didn't get any first-hand sources, so he's just going off of what people say, which is a disturbing habit for quite a large part of history.
1: But according to a former Armour member of the board, Clements described his own work as, and I quote, two generations ahead of everyone else. And apparently this was a statement he would say quite common.
2: How do you measure?
0: Yeah.
2: How would you measure that?
0: Because, like, he's going, what, like, five generations in the past and saying he's two generations ahead?
1: And... much to what I would imagine would be every other fencing, historical fencing master's delight, in his one of his published books, in his book Medieval Swordsmanship, there was a massive portion of the book dedicated to attacking everyone from sports fencers and stunt fighters to armor rivals for not being, and I quote, sufficiently martial.
2: When we mean attacking, do we mean just being outright hostile?
1: No, I mean, like, in his book, he is writing about how Olympic fences and these...
2: Is he encouraging us to be, like, outwardly hostile to these people?
1: Yes, he's saying these people are inferior, they don't know what they're talking about, their work is lesser.
2: Is this the guy that came up with the, we should wear black instead of white for all our fencing gear to separate ourselves from Olympic fencing as much as possible?
1: I have no clue, but that wouldn't surprise me.
2: Because, like, very early on, especially when, like, we got into this 6 years ago, there was still quite a lot of that elite, there definitely is now, there's still quite a lot of that elitism where it's like, we are, you know, the best swordsmen, the Olympic fencers, they don't know what they're doing. The stuff that they're fencing with, right, in the Olympics, right, the foil is a practice sword for the small sword, right? And if you look at how the small sword historically is fenced, because we literally have video footage of people doing historical fencing.

0: fencing duels with the small sword. And you look at how the people fence in the Olympics, there's like a huge difference in just the basic style.
1: There is a very Olympic fencing is completely sportified.
2: Yeah,
1: it's not a martial.
0: That brings me into the other thing. So they've got the right of way rules in Olympic fencing, right? Which states whoever initiates the attack is the winner of the exchange if they land it. And in my opinion, this comes from the fact that they're practicing with a foil sword, which has no proper weight. Which
1: you can't block with it.
3: No.
0: Yeah, which makes actually getting into tempo, right? Because, you know, swinging the sword and spending that action, right? And the strength required to pull it back, right? Like the momentum and stuff, that helps make tempo. But when you're using a sword that weighs nothing,
1: it flops around like paper. Yeah. You can't, because an example is, I'll go with that. When you attack me, Sean, and I block, right? Yeah. If I block on the step, I get into true time, you're out of tempo, I'm in tempo, your next action must be defensive, right? If you continue to attack, either I'll get you first or we'll double, right? Like you say, Olympic fencing, you don't have that because there is no deflection, there is no defense, right?
0: They still do like slips and stuff with the body, but I'd argue because they're always practicing with not the real sword, but the fake sword, they've lost...
1: They've lost that martial prowess.
0: I believe, right, that, because I think that if they were to practice with actual small swords, right, a lot of their techniques and stuff, like in the book, because there's a wide range of stuff that they do learn, but they don't actually use because it's not practical for the thing. I reckon it would work.
1: Yeah.
0: But I reckon because of the end situation that they end up in, I don't think it's necessarily practical. Now, I know that there might be someone...
3: I would love to see an Olympic fencer to pick up an actual small sword. Like, it would be awesome to watch. Mm.
0: Now, I know that there might be people going, oh, but, like, what about all those Olympic fencers that crossed over to HEMA and became top 100 fencers? And I would say, yeah, that's true, but a lot of them are participating in tournaments where that right-of-way rule existed, because this, again, is quite early on in HEMA's development.
1: Another thing is, while we criticize the swords, the footwork, and especially what I think a lot of people don't understand is the fitness.
3: Oh yeah,
1: if you're an Olympian, you're, you know, your peak physical fitness. Whereas a lot of these people solely doing HEMA, it's a hobby, right? It's something we do on the weekends.
0: Yeah.
1: It's not something that you have trained for, you know, every day of your life. And so when you, as an Olympic fencer, come over, not only have you got that footwork already down, you've got that fitness and you've already got that understanding of tempo, there's a lot less work to do. And I don't want to discredit Olympic fencers athletes, right? Because they are brilliant athletes.
0: Like I said, we put a real small sword in some of these guys' hands and we have them practice with it for like a month, and I bet they'd be fantastic fencers.
1: Exactly. I feel like it's all sportified, right?
2: It's completely.
0: Look, go onto YouTube and look up the saber fighting footage from the 1920s, the 30s, the 40s, and the 50s, and then look at the saber fighting that they do in the Olympics. It's
1: night and day.
0: Yeah. It's night and day. And again, like, these people, they're competing at the very cutting edge of their sport, right? They're fencing to what the weapon is demanding, like the method that they fence. And you can't fault them for that. I just, you know.
1: Yeah. The big issue with John Clemens, and especially his work, is his work is described by former members as really beginner. A lot of his work is beginner level drills, you know, basic guards, basic wards.
3: Like what we teach with George Silver.
1: Yeah. Well, you know how...
0: Well, it's like what our club was 3 years ago.
1: Yeah. Well, you know, when we get new people, I'll teach them all the basic wards and guards and a couple parry ripostes, right? And then once they have an understanding of tempo, we'll go into more advanced stuff and then they'll start learning on their own, right? He would take out those last two steps and he would just teach the basics, but he would frame this as, you know, two generations ahead of everyone else.
0: At the risk of, you know, feeding into my own pride again, like 3 years ago, right, all we would do is we'd practice the basic stuff, then we would practice huge ensemble of drills, and then we would just fight, right? Whereas now we talk a lot more about the historical theory.
3: We're very much more into the theory nowadays.
0: And we do, like, we read about something, and then we come back to the club, and then we stress test it, and we do a whole bunch of different things and practices. We practice it in drill, we practice, you know, trying to break the concept to see if it works or not, and then we practice it in sparring, and then we teach it, right? Like, again... Because all this theoretical discussion about the rapier and stuff, we technically, you know, started, or at least I started doing that 3 years ago, but I had no true grasp of

0: timing. I had no true grasp of the finer details.
1: I literally went and read an actual, like, the Rapier manual that I have the other day, and, like, just reading it made so much more sense to me.
2: I think it's a lot of people want to watch, you know, YouTube videos, demonstration. Yeah. And I think those are really good. Those are helpful.
0: But that's secondhand learning, right?
2: Nothing is more important than reading the source material and learning what the concept is for yourself. Because we're not teaching, a flow chart, at least not, you know, exclusively, right? We're not teaching these are the be all end all. We're introducing a concept, right? How you apply that concept is up to you.
0: In the books, they're a continuous stream, right? Like, again, talking about the Rapier, the leaning forward leading into the tricks and turns. In a YouTube video, I don't think out of any YouTube video I've seen, it's like very rare that they'll go into that great detail, but in Capoeira it all progresses on where he explains you stand like this in chapter A, and then in chapter B
1: they mention everything in order. It's very nice.
2: Another thing is, as you know, I've been teaching Andre Lignitzer plays in I-33 with the sword and buckler, and I was looking, and I taught the first play on Tuesday. And I was looking for a YouTube video so I could send, you know, put it in the Discord so that people could see that and, you know, maybe practice it at home. I found, you know, maybe 3-4 YouTube videos. Every single one of them had a different interpretation of the same play.
0: This is I-33, yeah?
2: Yeah, I know. This is Andre Lignitzer, right? It's the first play. So the first play is from the Oberhau, or the downwards cut, right? You clash, you bind, and you wind your sword around their head, right? Mm. And so that part is what's written down. What differed was how each person wanted to initiate that bind, right? How do you get your opponent in that position to strike at them? And every single video I watched had a different interpretation of how to get there. And that's kind of what I mean when I say these are concepts, right? How you apply them is up to you. Mm. You can take, because all these people have taken the exact same paragraph from Andre Lignitzer's book and have interpreted how you do that differently. And you know what's whack? They all did it differently from how I did it as well. So, you know, only a Sith deals in absolute.
0: Which means you have to fight to the death all of these other people, and whoever is alive at the end of it is clearly correct. The one that's
2: I had to charge Federico Liberi Hema in Italy. I had to go to Italy and murder him in the street.
0: Or he might murder you.
2: No, he probably will. He's like an actual fencer. Right, that's all the time we have for this week. We're going to continue. I'm really liking these episodes, this discussion we're having.
0: It's like a down the rabbit hole type thing.
1: Yeah.
0: Like, each time we get to a different thing, there's more ideas that come up, more reasoning, so to speak. Mm-hmm. And reasoning, dreams of reason are the spawn of madness, but, like, it's fun.
2: It's fun. It's fun. We want to thank everyone for listening. Please join us next week. I'm Nick. I'm joined by my co-host Sean and George.
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0: He aha te wā. Ko te whitu karaka I te pō. It's 7 p.m. Today is Monday, or in te reo Māori, Rāhina. Sometimes you'll hear the word Māne, but that's a transliteration of Monday. The correct kupu or word is Rāhina. 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

0: know someone who is struggling with mental illness at some point in their lives. 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
1: I bring to you a message from our evil robot overlord. He commands you to listen now to Matt and Maria on 46 and 2. Oh, did I say evil? I meant to say quite lovely.
2: Very lovely. Like a very lovely person would be. You are listening to 46 and 2 on Fresh FM. I don't know what you're expecting. What you're going to get is some good music. Coming up on the show, we've got the long song on the way. We've got a bunch of stuff, really. It's going to be a little bit guitar-y, a little bit rocky. It's going to be very, very lovely. Here is a 3-minute warning by Warlock from the fantastic Triumph and Agony album. Came out in 1987. As we know, a great year for music.

short, sweet, under 3 minutes long. It's called 3 minutes warning. Goes for 3 minute warning goes for 2.5 minutes. Don't know what they were thinking then when they did that. But anyway, this is 46 and 2 on Fresh FM. Thank you so much for joining us. My name's Matt. I'm in the Nelson studio with you, playing hopefully a bunch of good music through the show. That was a German band called Warlock. The singer, Doro Pesch, I think was quite popular among many young men back in the 80s. That's what I'm going to say. Coming up...

On the show, as mentioned before, a heap of good music. I'm here thanks to the wonderful people at Beggs Music Works playing you, hopefully, the stuff you like. It's definitely the stuff I like. Here's a bit of Accept. This is another German metal band, bit of hard rock, bit of metal. A very popular song of theirs called Balls to the Wall.

I'm enjoying a bit of German metal. I hope you are too. This is 46 and 2 on Fresh FM. I'm Matt. I'm in the Nelson studio with you. Hope your Friday's going well. It has been insanely wet across the top of the south today, especially in Nelson at least. I haven't been able to see over the hill into Blenheim. Now, I hope things are okay. The forecast, I think, for the weekend up this way. Tomorrow, maybe a little bit more rain should clear. And Sunday looking fine, although that was the forecast from this morning. I don't even know if that's up to date. I'm going to take a real quick look right now. And actually, tomorrow's improving a bit. A few showers, not too bad. This is a band called Halloween. Keeping with what I've been doing so far, they're also German. This is I Want Out.

0: That is Halloween, German band from Keeper of the Seven Keys Part 2, which I think came out in, it was around about 1987 or 88. Yeah, Part 2. Part 1 must have come out maybe the year before. I like them. They're that sort of power metal along the lines of a bit of Iron Maiden, a bit of Judas Priest, that sort of thing. Hi, Maria.
1: Hey, Maddie, how are you?
0: I'm all right, thank you. How are you?
1: Pretty good. I mean, 1 week down to school, 9 to go.
0: True. And then more holidays.
1: And then holidays again.
0: It's good for some. Good for some. Well, this show is called 46 and 2. It's brought to you by the wonderful people at Beggs Music Works. We're broadcasting across Te Tau Ihu on Nelson Tasman 104.8. Eastern Golden Bay 95.0, and we are in Blenheim on 88.9. 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Yeah. Maria has picked a track. It's a good one. It's been a bit of a favourite in our household over the years. It's an album that came out way back in 2003, which seems bizarre, 23 years ago.
1: Crazy, isn't it, Maddie?
0: Yeah. Do you want to tell us what it is?
1: So anyway, it is by the band Killing Joke. It's off their album of the same name. And I didn't know this until a little minute ago, Maddie, but the drums were performed by guest Dave Grohl.
0: Yeah.
1: Which is pretty crazy. The album was actually going to be intended to be called Access of Evil, in reference to the themes, it's the beginning of the American Empire, they're taking over the world. And I won't read the rest because it's a bit sweary. But Dave Grohl commented on the album. He said, "It's the first record I've ever done where the drums come last. Usually drums are first. It's nice, though, because once you put the drums down and all the percussion is done and everything, it's done. You've finished the song. And also all the programming and stuff Andy is doing, the rhythms that they came up with are great. It's not conventional rock drumming, and it's not like conventional rock rhythms. It's challenging. Everything is challenging." Anyway, the track that I've chosen off that is probably one of the, I guess, most popular songs off of the album, and it is called Asteroid.

0: never shoot me down.
1: Maybe that will be the end of empires. An asteroid coming in from the void. It's happened before. It might be not a bad thing.
2: Not a bad thing, Matty. Released in 2003, and do you know it was their second album of the, it was their second self-titled album. Their first being their debut album in 1980.
1: That's a bit greedy. Calling an album after yourself twice. Anyway, that's all right.
2: But the other thing I'd like to say about that, Matty, is it got pretty good reviews, apart from Rolling Stone, who awarded the album 2 stars out of 5 and wrote, "All that humorless gloom and doom feels oppressive after a while." And it says the album's patchy. What would Rolling Stone magazine know?
1: I concur. Yes, what would they know? This is 46 and 2 on Fresh FM. Thank you so much for joining us this Friday evening. We are broadcasting out of the Nelson Studio at Founders Heritage Park. I don't know what you've got planned for the weekend. I'm hopefully taking it reasonably cruisily. Yourself?
2: Well, I've got my sister coming over from Picton either tonight or tomorrow morning, so we're going to head over to Mushelbaker, Maddie, and do some op shopping and have lunch. And then on Sunday, I will be prepping and pre-recording my show for Monday, Trinket Box, which is on this wonderful radio station at midday.
1: Oh, cool. So you're heading to Motueka tomorrow?
2: I am. Wow. Surprise, Matt.
1: Okay, cool. It's time. I've decided right now there's no better time for it for the long song. Now, the long song is a feature we do every week where we play a song that, funnily enough, is a little bit long. Not your regular sort of 3-minute pop song or 2.5-minute, 3-minute warning song by Warlock, but something you can get your teeth into. I don't know if you can get your teeth into these three things, but they'll certainly pass your teeth if you know what I'm talking about. It's a cover by Mr. George Thorogood. It runs for 8 and a bit minutes.
2: Is that song that long?
1: This song is that long. Here we go. It is the long song on 46 and 2.

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She said, that don't confront me, long as I get my money next Friday. Now next Friday I come, I didn't get the rent, and out the door I went.

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I come home one particular evening. The landlady said, you got the rent money yet? I said, no. Can't find no job. Therefore, I ain't got no money to pay the rent.

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She said, that don't confront me. Long as I get my money next Friday. Now next Friday I come out in the rain, and out the door I went. So I go down the streets, down to my good friend's house.

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He said, I don't know, man. She kind of funny, you know. I said, I know. Everybody funny. Now you funny

0: Oh, yeah, that's a great cover. That is George Thorogood. One bourbon, one scotch, one beer. Bit of a standard. That's his take on it. Did you enjoy that, Maria?
1: I did. I really remember that being a big hit mid-80s when I was living up in the King Country. 1977 that was released, for goodness sake.
0: Oh, really? I think originally it was Amos Milburn might have done that one.
1: It was. And then, what's his name? John Lee Hooker.
0: Yeah, he does a good version too.
1: He does a good version of that. And George Thorogood states that John Lee Hooker is one of his influences in his music.
0: I can see that. Can definitely see that. It's just thinking back, I heard from Ellen and she talked about seeing that live and I thought, yeah, I saw him in Dunedin, 1989. He played at the Town Hall. Drove a girl I was at the Polytech with mother's little Honda City Turbo. It was the first time I'd ever driven a little turbo car up to Dunedin and back from Invercargill. Took the mate Fuzz with us in the back. It was a bit of fun, except I think the turbo might have gone kaput on the way home, which wasn't ideal. But anyway, we got home though. Just makes the car a little bit gutless. Now, this is called 46 and 2. Thank you so much for joining us. We're in the Nelson studio playing rock music, bit of metal, bit of whatever ticks our box at the time, takes our fancy. This is taking my fancy right now.

0: Two in a row from Van Halen there. That was their take on You Really Got Me. And before the very wicked Eruption. Like me some Van Halen. Chucked that record on the other night. Forgot how much I liked it. It's cool. You even managed to do okay with it, Maria.
1: I did. I don't mind Van Halen. Once again, from those days in the King Country, all the boys were listening to it.
0: Yeah. Sounds about right. This is 46 and 2 on Fresh FM. Thank you very much for joining us. We're also on Radio Southland and Free FM. We're all over the internet. You could be streaming us from anywhere on the planet. You could be listening to a podcast from pretty much anywhere as well. I just got to say a big thanks. However you are joining us, you could be having like a couple of cups with, you know, wet string in between and

0: holding it up to your neighbour's stereo, but if you're listening to it right, they should be able to hear it anyway. It's time now for a bit of Claymus. And then...
1: Oh, great.
0: Then we're going to play a song remembering someone who left us just over a year ago. But anyway, Claymus, New Zealand band from Wellington. They're one of my favourite Kiwi bands. These guys can play. They can shred. They can do the drummy things and the doop-a-doop-doops and the dee-dee-dees and the wah-wah-wah. I think they're pretty good overall.
1: Maria's they're pretty good, like Maddie. Yep.
0: Yeah, so here we go. This was their 2026 single. There is new music on the way. It's always good. This is Nemesis.

0: I really like that band. That is Clamis. That's Nemesis, their latest song. Do you like that one, Maria?
1: I did, Maddie.
0: Yeah, they're such talented musicians, is what I will say. And nice guys, too.
1: Been missing seeing some good Kiwi bands this year. There hasn't really been a lot of gigs the first part of this year.
0: Hopefully we get to see them again. They do the Aotearoa Prague Alliance tours. Hopefully there's another one of them coming through. Them, Pull Down the Sun and Elodie.
1: Absolutely, they're always good.
0: Yeah, definitely, definitely. And yeah, those three bands that I just mentioned, none of them have a bass player. They have two guitarists, both playing seven-string guitars, tuned down. And yeah, it's good. It's good. Now, around about, I think it was a year ago yesterday, maybe, Mr. Ozzy Osbourne finally, I don't want to say finally left us. He had a life of probably a little bit of excess in there, and he probably did okay considering. He did the performance, the Black Sabbath farewell tour, which was really good. And then, yeah, it wasn't long after that he shook off this mortal coil. Is that what they say? He went into the hereafter. It was a bit of a huge loss. Sort of one of the ones you thought Ozzy was going to be around for a good long time. Lemmy had gone as well. Dio. Yeah.
1: It's just all happening, isn't it?
0: Yeah. Anyway, there's still a few of the old rockers still around. So anyway, I'm going to play a track now. Mike thought this would be a good one to play. I figure so as well. Title track from an album that came out in 1991. Got anything you want to add before we launch into the song?
1: What I'm going to say, Maddie, is, Ozzy Osbourne, born in 1948, passed away 22nd July 2025.
0: Couple of
1: there
0: days.
1: There you go.
0: There you go. 20. Yeah, it's hard to believe. A year. Far out. And young Aidan's son and Mickey went to Birmingham and they went and checked out the Ozzy Osbourne and Black Sabbath tributes around the place. They got the bridge, the Black Sabbath bridge and stuff. They had to do it. Said it was good. They should have nicked the bench seat and brought it back home for us.
1: They should have done.
0: It would look good in their backyard. But
1: you know what they did do, Maddie, for us, eh? You know what they did.
0: They
1: went to the oldest record shop in the world, which came about in 1894
0: or something like that. Yeah,
1: absolutely.
0: I don't think they were selling cassettes and CDs at that point.
1: No, but they came
0: wax
1: back
0: cylinders.
1: But they came back with some music for us, which was such a nice surprise.
0: It was.
1: They got Maddie some Iron Maiden,
0: a mint secondhand copy of Somewhere in Time.
1: Absolutely. They brought me back some Nine Inch Nails, a copy of Fragile, which was great because my original copy is a bit like meh. And then they went, oh, we're going to buy you one other. We're going to buy you one other that you could share. But then Mickey remembered that you, Maddie, had been talking about this band that you just like meh. And she said, so we had to get that for you. And I was like, not on our record player. It's not happening. Well, not while I'm home. And so they brought you some, not Polyphia, because I don't really like that either, but so, Sleep Token, that's what it is, Sleep Token. So
0: they
1: well
0: did.
1: Done you, Maddie, and thanks, Aidan and Mickey, we do really appreciate that. But anyway, yes, the kids did go to Birmingham, so they had a great time.
0: They did. So anyway, it is time for some Ozzy Osbourne, the title track from the No More Tears album. Hard to believe this came out way back in 1991. You might know it. Sing along.

0: everybody understands wrestling, not everybody gets it. But if you do, have we got a show for you.
1: As always, I'm Grady, and live on Skype, we got Josh.
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0: And welcome to the Black House, Wellington Access Radio 106.1 FM. You're in the studio today with Eddie, Leah, and our new team member, Eva. Yay. How's everyone doing?
1: Great. Everything's great.
2: Yeah, been a while.
0: Yeah, I'm trying to think. Yeah, like, obviously Eva's been in the studio with me a few, or probably about a month ago now.
1: Yeah.
0: And then, yeah, I feel like, yeah.
1: Have I done a couple?
0: Yeah, we did a couple. What are we? We talked about Kanye.
1: Yeah.
0: What else did we talk about? We talked about,
1: just bullshitting, I think.
0: Yeah, something to do with, like, it was, just, like, I guess AI and tech.
1: Mm.
0: It was, like, a kind of very tech, kind of heavy conversation, obviously, like, trying to work out, like, yeah, like, I guess the kind of, like, how fast everything moves. How fast it all moves. But no, how have you guys been going?
1: Dystopia.
2: Dystopia is the right word.
1: We're all at different levels of unemployment because we can't get work. So, yeah, I feel like we've all been similarly and differently struggling with New Zealand. Yes, it sucks. Things are hard.
0: Leah.
2: Me? Well, I've been on a break. Mm. The first time since my last bionic leg.
0: Yeah. And you got another bionic leg.
2: And I'm getting another bionic leg. So, you know, it's like that. But,
0: Move the mic closer, please. Mic closer.
2: Okay. So, yeah, I've been on a break. Absolutely having a break, much needed break. And, dealing with a lot of other Goliaths in my life. So.
0: You've had, obviously, yeah, there's been some, like, you were in the beehive the other day.
2: Yeah, running around the beehive. Yeah. You know, sneaking
1: around with
0: your bionic leg.
2: With my bionic leg, yeah. It was quite interesting. Yeah, found out about how they make laws, which...
1: Oh, is it fear? Fear?
2: I thought it was quaint.
0: In this case, yes.
1: Well, almost. Let's see what the timeline is.
2: I found the process interesting about how they go about making laws. This was news to me. I didn't know that they literally pull a token out of a biscuit tin.
0: It
2: looks like your grandma's biscuit tin.
0: Did you not know about the biscuit tin?
2: No, I didn't know about the biscuit tin, and I was like, what in the Muldoon era are we doing here?
0: No, it's one of those ones. I remember talking to one of my friends overseas, and he was like, do you really pull it stuff out of it?
2: Yeah.
0: It's
1: like, we're a small country, but we're not that small.
0: But also, to be honest, amidst obviously a political system that there are obviously some pretty substantive critiques of, you could like, but I sit there and go, do you know what, that's one of those ones I'm just like, do you know what, I think that feels like what a political system should be. It's like, you know what, that feels like a very human sort of, you know, it's a very human aspect of a political system.
1: I mean, that's true, because like, yeah, in high school, because I went to like a real woke high school, so we were always like campaigning and stuff, and yeah, I think like teenagers can submit stuff to Parliament that can get seen that way. So, yeah, maybe it is good.
0: So yeah. What else would you... So the biscuit tin, what else did you come back and...
2: I had the gallery, because we snuck around a little bit after the meeting, and the gallery is a lot smaller than I thought it was.
0: Mm.
2: I'd never been in there before. Also, the other thing that I was surprised about was I met Jordan Rivers outside the beehive, and I'm like, oh... People actually hang out here and regularly.
0: Yeah.
2: Yeah. So I should have known that some of the commentators online that are commenting on the political space right now would be spending time at the beehive, but I was just, are you that guy on TikTok? Sort of thing. So yeah, that was interesting. And just meeting the

0: the person who was pulling out, I won't go into the details of it, but pulling out the particular law from the biscuit tin, that was interesting.
1: Yeah.
0: That was interesting meeting him. Absolutely convinced myself that I would never go into politics because I swear far too much for the New Zealand public. And, yeah.
2: Well, you should be allowed
0: people
2: to swear.
0: People keep saying, like, why don't you get into... And I'm like, no, I don't want to be a politician. I want to be on the other side because I don't like politicians very much. But I'm very impressed with what happened, the law that he did pull out, which was something I was very interested in and have done some campaigns on over the last 8 years, got passed to go to three readings and another Justice Select Committee. So, yeah.
1: It's like the machinery of government, like it's some...
0: It's like, I just find the machinery of government is... You know, it's been an eight-year process for me. It started with a petition and then it went to a Justice Select Committee, which we won. This one that he's pulled out has a few little changes, but if it gets across the line, it'll be much better.
1: Yeah.
0: Yeah. So we'll see what happens. I just, but I'm also really conscious of all the things they do in the middle of the night and why the middle of the night, and do we need people to actually keep an eye on the kids? Because, you know, what is with all this pushing things through in the middle of the night? You know, like when people are probably sleeping and don't have eyes on it. And yeah, I'm a bit sort of like curious about that and would love to go up to Parliament in the middle of the night when they're doing this stuff. So, you know, I don't know if you're allowed to boo or click when they get it right.
2: I
0: don't know what you're allowed to do in the gallery.
1: I still remember my first time I went to Parliament, I must have been like 12. And I'd... my high school, there used to be... I don't know if it still exists. There used to be a thing called the Kids Lit Quiz.
2: How does that ring a bell?
1: The Kids Lit Quiz, yeah, it's running.
0: Okay, cool. Because I can't see it. I'm not going to distract anyone.
2: What is the Kids Lit? That rings a bell. Kids Lit Quiz.
1: Oh no, now we're live. It wasn't running. There was, you had to press go live and then there was a second go live.
0: So. Okay, so now we've got to do it all again?
1: No. The Kids Lit Quiz, it was a guy... I can't remember what his name was, Wayne something or other, but his whole kind of thing was that he wanted kids to be reading. And so he developed this kind of, it became an international kind of competition, and it was very much about, like, you know, encouraging kids to read. It was like, you know, essentially like a big trivia challenge kind of quiz, but about stuff from books. And I was a massive, and always have been a massive reader. So then my intermediate school, Blue Mountain College, 2 years in a row, and even going back, like even when I was like, there was a primary school one that I went to, that when I was like year five, year four that I won, I had a team and we won, and then we beat all the older kids at school, which is, you know, you're like, you know, when you do something, you're like, yo, like I beat, you know, I was year four and I beat all the year sixes, and that was like,
2: it's humiliating,
1: and it was great. It was the sort of thing I've been like, and. Because those things matter at that age.
2: It does. It still matters.
1: But then, in intermediate, we won and we got up to the national competition 2 years in a row. And that was the first year, I think it was both years it was held in Parliament in the big kind of hall, kind of as you're looking out over...
0: the bottom of Molesworth.
1: Yeah, the bottom of Molesworth, yeah. And... But I think at the time, like, it was... And so I remember that, and then... But I think we, you know, got a full tour of Parliament sort of thing. And I remember... What do I remember? I remember we got to meet the MP for Clutha Southland, who at the time was Bill English. So we went up to Bill English's kind of office, and... But it was funny, because then... But it was obviously, like, I was 12, I had no clue... Who anybody was.
2: Or what,
1: like,
2: to steal. What was valuable to steal from his office.
1: But it's funny, so that was my first time in Parliament, and then I kind of went, then recently I went to, so my fiance, she got invited to like a gala, like a charity dinner by like a cybersecurity company that she kind of, you know, used to work with, or someone that she used to work with. And we're at this big dinner and it was Barnardos, so it's obviously this big kind of like child welfare focused charity. And the table behind us was just, it was like, it was, you know, Bill English was right at, you know, Bill English and a whole bunch of politicians at the, you know, on the, all the front

0: tables, and it was probably one of the most. It was a great event because it was free. I got free food, free drinks. Stella and Ella were performing there, which was really cool, and some of the entertainment. But then my fiance kind of made a really cool remark, which was obviously it was, you know, big money. Like, it was an auction, like, you know, people bidding 5,000, 6,000. The, you know, the highest thing was they did a, the last auction of the night was a, whoever bids the highest can take, goes on a Mr. Whippy van around Auckland to deliver ice cream to children.
1: Good prize.
0: And it went for, the bidding war kind of started. And it was funny because you could see these two very wealthy guys who I think clearly didn't like each other suddenly start fighting.
1: Yeah,
0: and it was like, and then
2: in the Parliament Hall.
0: In, no, this was in the Takina, the kind of event centre.
2: Okay,
0: but I thought it was really funny. This is my segue from the first time I met Bill English to then like the most recent time I met Bill English, and it was really funny because then the bidding kind of start back and forth, and it got up to then someone goes $15,000, and then the other guy's like, and then there's a pause, and everyone's like, and the other guy's. You could just see him kind of ticking over in his head. It was like, go on, 16,000. And then he was, and then it was like the auction, you know, proper auction, yeah. going, gone, sold. Yeah. And you just see the kind of wave of like, oh shit, hit someone's thing. It was like, and then it was really funny because obviously, and then what happened is then they were like, well, actually the ice cream van has two spots. So like if the guy who bid $15,000 wants to keep his bid in,
1: it's not about that.
0: We can get him in there as well. And it was great. So they, it was, and I think
1: oh,
0: it
1: wait,
0: was,
1: did they?
0: Yeah. Oh, so they made yeah. what 30?
1: Healthy.
0: Yeah, $31,000.
2: And what was the cause again?
0: It was Barnardos. So it was child welfare.
2: Oh, Barnardos.
0: Yeah.
2: Would you call it? Barnardos. I've never heard it pronounced like that. we need to introduce Eva.
0: Well, look, the one thing I thought was really funny, though, is that, like, my fiancé was like, I really enjoyed that event because, like, especially, obviously, with the level of wealth in that room sort of thing. And it was, like, it was great because the Barnardos, the CEO and all the MC and that sort of thing, she was like, it was a great thing because you kind of went in and every 20 minutes someone would remind you, it was like, cool, there's, like, starving children. Like, yeah. there's children who have it fucking rough right now.
2: Yeah, and right here in New Zealand. Yeah.
0: And I think she was like, it was really, as kind of normal people who, like, kind of, you know, I got a free ticket because someone didn't show up and she got invited because, you know, this company she went with had, you know, done a table. And it was quite nice. It was weird to be in that sort of space. Like, obviously, like, I had to, like, throw on a suit last minute sort of thing. And then, but it was kind of a cool one because it was like, okay, cool. It was a nice reminder for that sort of thing of, like, that's the level. It was very tactful, but it was very direct. Mm. It was like, you know, child poverty is a generational issue. Mm. It's gotten a lot worse in the last 3 years.
1: Yeah.
0: And it was very tactful.
1: I still see it.
0: I think quite direct. Mm.
2: Acknowledgement.
1: You have to force them because, like, that's probably one of the only like environments where they have to see it and have to face it, and they don't even have to face it in that environment, you know. But it being told about it and having to talk about it.
0: It's like every 20 minutes. Yeah, it was like a nice look.
1: It should be every 3 minutes, you know.
2: Yeah, there shouldn't be poverty in New Zealand. Point blank. Period. Yeah. The fact that there is poverty is a real shame.
1: It's a choice,
2: and it's a choice. It's an absolute choice, but. I really want to introduce Eva.
0: I mean, what's there to introduce her? Yeah. Eva's been on the show before.
2: But you know you're part of the Black House team.
1: Promotion.
2: Yeah. we lassoed that one. And you know.
1: I'm committing, making a commitment.
2: So I'm actually looking forward to getting more help behind the scenes. That's for real. And you bring
1: ADHD.
2: Special talents to the team.
1: I can focus in like Leah in different ways. So we're just trying to harness our collective brain powers.
2: Because I'm collectively exhausted.
1: Yeah.
2: So, you know, and I really think that the Black House has so much potential to be much bigger and much more,
1: profitable.
2: Profitable eventually, maybe. One day, but at the same time, it's that situation of all hands on deck.
0: Mm.
2: That's how it happens. It's not going to happen with you know, some hands and not other hands. It isn't sustainable, and that's been my experience. But also, I'm a much older person, so I get tired a lot faster. So

0: you know, and welcome to the team. Thanks. I'm going to really appreciate some support at the back end.
1: No, I love it. I mean, and I think, like, yeah, bring in the Gen Z
0: energy.
1: New ideas and energy, because we're so angry and it has to go somewhere. So
0: bring it here.
1: Yeah. I'm gonna use this as my outlet.
0: Yeah, and also, like, the next thing. Oh, do you want to go to some music first?
2: I was gonna say, it's funny when you talk about, like, let's do so, direct it somewhere more positive. It just reminds me of, I remember when 50 Cent was had a go at Floyd Mayweather, and he was sort of thinking,
0: how long ago was that?
2: That was years ago. It was during the Ice Bucket Challenge. It was quite funny.
1: That was funny.
2: But I remember, like, I remember 50 Cent. Oh no, it was 50 Cent on doing meme tweets.
1: Who
2: on
1: was he
2: Jimmy
1: saying he
2: Fallon.
1: Can't read and shit? Like, it was just
0: people. Oh yeah, no, I remember that one.
2: But 50 Cent, it was him on meme tweets, and someone was like, obviously Cent, and he was like, wow, you should just really need to put all that energy into something
0: exactly.
2: something more positive.
1: Exactly. That's exactly
0: 50
1: what 50
0: Cent is the ultimate troll. He's so funny,
1: effective at it as well, though.
0: Yeah. But I didn't know he was so funny until he started
1: always
0: getting
1: been
0: on
1: really
0: social
1: funny.
0: Media.
1: Yeah.
0: But anyway.
1: He should always be recorded. He should be live streaming 24/7, I think.
0: I don't encourage him.
1: No, he's good. He doesn't need the encouragement. Like, he's not.
0: I know.
1: It's all
0: me.
1: Internal motivation. Like,
2: I remember the Floyd Mayweather one who was like, if you can read one full page of a Harry Potter book, I'll donate $1 million to a charity of your choosing.
1: See, that's good.
2: And then he went back and was like, yo Floyd, I've been on the phone with my friend Jimmy Kimmel. Yeah, we're happy to set up like a live event. But you know, obviously that Harry Potter book's got some big words in there, so we're gonna let you read Cat in the Hat.
1: Which is perfect.
0: He actually sounds like my son teasing his uncle. That's what he does.
1: But that's how you actually get people to donate money, like, because like you just said, like the Mr. Whippy, like the rich people competing against each other. That's how it happens. Like, I don't know. He's onto something. Mm. So I don't know. Maybe we do more trolling through the Black House. I'd love to be in like head of trolling.
0: Yeah.
1: Department.
2: I think we need to find ourselves a billionaire.
0: I would love to give somebody a head of trolling.
1: Yes. No, done.
0: And bring out the little anarchist me. Anyway. Yeah.
2: All right. Let's get into some music. I think I've got two songs we're going to go. One is something that I heard first time of the day. It's from the Womack sisters. So, like, they're obviously, I don't know which Womack's children they are, but like one of the Womack's.
0: There's a lot.
2: Yeah, there's so many of them. But it's obviously the next generation of Womack's, essentially.
0: Right. Yeah.
2: And just like real kind of like funky kind of like still has that like very much that old school kind of soul sort of vibe to it, but also, you know, a bit of kind of like a kind of like samba or kind of like Latin American sort of feel to it as well. It was one of those songs that I heard the other day. I heard it the first time the other day, and I was like, damn, like that just carried me away.
0: I haven't heard anything from a Womack for a very long time.
2: Okay, let's get into that then.

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1: And we are back on the Black House Wellington Access Radio 106.1 FM. That was Belly from Wale. That's from his most recent album, Everything's a Lot. And I feel like it's, I think, thematic to where we are kind of sitting at the moment, right? Everything's a lot.
2: everything is a lot, and I think that it's a very, very strange time, especially if we're looking at the economic and the, you know, crisis.
3: All of the crises. There's a lot of crises.
2: You know, like, I can never talk about something without talking about my experience. So the thing that, this is my third recession, and this is by far the worst. The other thing is that a lot of the stuff that I'm seeing is a repeat performance. So I'm actually noticing people of my generation who were probably affected the most with the immediately after the 87 crash being really triggered by this. Because I'm not seeing new policy. I'm seeing reruns of policy that's already failed, and it's not going to work. There is no trickle-down theory of economics. That never happens.
1: So I guess the question I put to you is, like, is it, what makes this the worst recession? Is it the fact that even in those kind of other recessions that you've lived through, is it that there was still some degree of, whether it's public ownership or state support, like were there still systems in place that kind of acted as safety nets?
2: They absolutely destroyed systems, like they're trying to destroy systems now. But the thing is that we could afford food, even if we couldn't afford power. We could afford food.
1: Mm.
2: And when you take away food and the ability to buy food or the inability to, that's when I go, hey, this is not like the other ones. Even before, there was a lot, wasn't as rigid as it is now. I mean, you could still do home kills, you know?
1: Yeah.
2: When I was a 20-year-old with kids, you could still go to a farm and do a home kill there, or get something to a home kill at home. It wasn't something that everybody would jump on you about. I think I just grew up in an era of New Zealand that was a little more closer to the Wild West than the rigid cameras on everything.
3: Yeah.
2: Digital world. Like, I remember when the switch happened, when government departments moved from everything on paper to being on a computer and going, what the heck is that? You know?
1: Yeah.
2: So it is by far the worst. It is by far affecting people across all levels. But I think it's not like we haven't been here before and we haven't been resilient. I just think people are exhausted. Yeah. And so I don't know how people are going to respond.
3: Is that a big difference compared to the last ones, like the level of exhaustion?
2: Yeah.
3: Yeah.
2: Well, so and also the differences. People who are my age that have bounced from one recession to the next recession to the next recession, there's still people I know that never left the first recession.
1: Mm.
2: We've been stuck in that recession since the 90s.
3: Yeah.
2: So, you know, when you've gone bounce to bounce, like I was in Australia for the financial crisis and everybody got sacked.
1: Yeah.
2: Everybody in mining lost their jobs. And our team was one of the first ones to be filmed on television. And of course, they're saying, don't use your phone. Everybody's phoning their mates that are coming on for the next shift and telling them what's going to happen next, right? So this one has got a lot more levers have been pulled all at the same time, right? And that's what I think makes it 10 times, even 20 times, 100 times worse than the last couple.
1: I also think probably the distinction, even you go back to, 2008, is that I guess when we think about it, like, it is the difference of, like, whether it's the digital landscape, whether it's the media landscape. Mm. Like, I think there's a different sort of landscape that we live in. Like misinformation and disinformation weren't strictly the same. Like, we didn't necessarily act in

0: same sort of thing, like in terms of like 2008, the political polarization was ramping up. But when we and I think the in terms
1: and,
0: of
1: and
0: like,
1: that's also when people became aware of social media. I mean, I never got on social media until 2008.
0: And I think
1: before that, there wasn't social media.
0: Because it's been interesting, like reading about, like I guess the kind of rise of the far right and how it's explicitly tied into online activist spaces, in the sense of like, so like for example, like so Steve Bannon, who was, I can't remember what his position was, but he was within Trump's cabinet in the first Trump administration. Steve Bannon started out his career selling, like, and essentially doing what they call, I can't remember what exactly the term is, but for, you know, this the video game World of Warcraft, and the video game World of Warcraft had a thing where what people would do is you could pay someone to log into your account and just essentially would be like you'd outsource the game to someone in China or somewhere in Asia or someone from working class background or like a lower class sort of thing, who would then you'd pay to have someone play the game so that you could unlock all the cool shit. And it became a massive, for real, this was a massive problem in World of Warcraft in the late 90s, early 2000s.
1: But why would you do that?
0: Because it's just prestige. It was like, you don't want to, your status, like, if you want, status.
2: Oh, that's, it's current, it's, then, that's everything.
0: Then what happened is, the thing is, it got so bad that World of Warcraft players, and so Steve Bannon, who was in Trump's cabinet, started out doing, as one of the people who had these companies that was that people would outsource their accounts to. Then what happened was, is that World of Warcraft players got so angry about it, and the vitriol and the camp, like the coordinated campaign of vitriol against Blizzard, which was the gaming company, to deal with this problem. He saw that and was like, huh, these people who were like essentially, I'd say at that point in time, terminally online, like very much like for that point in the early 2000s, who were heavily online. And he was like, that became his business, was actually, he was like, actually there's more money to be made in working out how to weaponize and how to utilize that particular type of online aggressive vitriolic online activism that then has now formed the basis of far-right activism. Like when we think about anti-woke campaigns, or you think about anti-SJW campaigns, there's that sort of stuff. And I think when we think about, when I talk about the recession sort of thing, I think part of what it is with the recession sort of thing, part of what it is it's the fact that we now live in a landscape where that kind of idea, that project has kind of reached its end state. So even 2008, you could see the pressure sort of, you can see it ramping up.
1: Can I interject? I think another thing that we, and this is, I've only been really watching these lately, is the rise of AI. And the rise of super AIs and the conversations that are around that and what that means long term and how fast that will happen and how that's going to affect everybody across the board. I think the difference between like 2008 or 1991 is that it feels that there's like there's a lot more at stake this time. There's a lot more at stake for getting it right and being on the right side of history for people, or getting it wrong but on the right side of history for conglomerates and actual non-human entities. You know what I mean? I think that's a really big difference. Even though, yes, I think AI is a wonderful tool. And for somebody with my way my brain functions, I love it. You know, it helps me put, you know, like I know how to prompt to be able to explain myself and change my tone. I don't have to be so blunt or so frank or so angry sounding, depending on who I'm trying to communicate with, right? But long term, the speed that it's developing, I've been watching a few of the, you know, the guys that do the research into AI and Futurescape AI, and I'm like, wow, like, are we even really thinking about those things at this point?

0: Well, yeah, some people are.
1: Yeah, and the average Joe is so busy right now trying to put food on the table.
0: Yeah, and you also need time to learn AI literacy and stuff. Yeah. There's no time.
2: And I think part of it is just like it is like obviously you look at who are the owners behind AI and it's all
0: evil.
2: It's all billionaires, tech billionaires broadly who are buying into generally falling into the sort of thing of supporting far right causes. Like for example, like Elon Musk consistently is interjecting with whatever, with Grok or whatever.
0: He's told it to be a Nazi.
2: Yeah, like, to be
0: constantly changing its and I think, how it is to make it more.
1: And watching how it plays out at lower levels.
2: And you know, I think,
1: like how it plays out on people that kind of, oh yeah, I really lean with them. Yeah. How can I make my little mark in their really warped world? You know what I mean? And it's.
2: And I think part of what it is that there's this kind of thing of, it's the, again, because it's been rolled out across business. And again, in the sense where like AI, the likelihood that it causes an economic, either furthers or causes a further economic crash is pretty high from the most of the thing. But also I think part of what it is that when it was rolled out, it was, oh, here's this fun little thing. You can make photos.
0: Yeah,
2: you can
0: do it. Sort of just thing. Try it out. Just put your photos in there. And put your kids in there.
2: And in a sense where it's like, you know, they rolled it out to make it feel as kind of innocuous as possible. When it's like, just like,
1: oh, no.
2: Are
1: you talking about social media?
2: I'm talking about AI.
1: Well, they did that with social media, too.
0: Yeah.
1: But and now they're having to make rules about it.
0: But the algorithms, that's the thing. Like, I think all of our generation, we grew up with an amazing Wild West internet that was free. We were completely traumatized by some of the stuff we saw, but also we got so much good out of it. And we just watched it be overtaken by bots. So I think, like, people don't really realize that for Gen Z and Gen Alpha, the online. So I think, like, with World of Warcraft, now it's like Fortnite. So Fortnite, which has military funding, like US military funding, and so the shit that we're seeing and the shit that kids are seeing is indoctrinating them with all this bullshit. So it's like, it's not even AI at this point. It's like the control of social media and the algorithms and what's being pushed. I was telling you the other day about, like, you know, when the weed referendum happened here and everyone voted no. And I actually had a few friends in Dunedin
1: who were stoners. Why that didn't get through.
0: No, because, like, because I had some stoner friends in Dunedin that they ended up being convinced by this social media campaign. I think it was mostly on Facebook, which essentially tricked white liberals into feeling like it was more racist to vote yes, because the bill was half thought out and it would actually do more harm to the Māori community. So they voted no.
2: What's the sort of thing, like, I remember Henry telling, like, his granddad, like, they'd talked his granddad through, like, here's why cannabis should probably be legalized, right? Then what happened was, in the Otago Daily Times, you know, one of the lobby groups ran an ad that was like, if they legalize cannabis, they're going to legalize heroin.
0: Exactly,
2: and obviously his granddad was like, you know, to someone of that generation being like, well, obviously that's a horrific thing that I don't want to happen. And I
0: think nobody
2: wants that to happen, right? But it's like, it is that kind of specific scaremongering.
0: And also for the euthanasia bill, like, there was all this, at the same time, the same campaigns, like, was saying that, oh, if this bill goes through, if you have an 18-year-old child who's suicidal in high school, because everyone is in New Zealand, you know.
1: Which is
0: insane. But they could kill themselves. If they get to 18, they could go to the doctor and say, can I please die, please? And then the doctor would be like, yep, that's your right now that we voted this through. So, like, yeah, lots of people are voting no on that because of these stupid campaigns as well. Mm. And that's the thing with media literacy, why it is the most important. Like, even beyond literacy these days, like, I actually prioritize media and social media literacy because if you can't fact check things, because especially because I've been in the UK for years and it's the same thing over there, like, they have no democracy. All of the political stuff, they just get fed slop in their feeds from the politicians, paid for by the politicians. So they have all these just insane political views that make no sense. And it's just because they just see it on Facebook, they see it on Insta, they see it on TikTok.
1: Another thing I'd like to just say is, political lobbying in New Zealand has probably, it hasn't always been there.
0: It's secret, it's hidden.
2: This past election to the previous election was the first time I was like, there was always the kind of underlying, like, oh yeah, it's definitely here. Yeah. Like, it's in here, but it's like
1: but
2: the
1: it's
2: first
1: like
2: one.
1: But it's something that's relatively new in the New Zealand landscape. It's not something that's been around for like 60 or 70 years, right? It's a new thing.
0: You see how much we can let them get away with.
1: And the way that

0: it's being used and who it's being paid for and what advantage. And I really do not like lobbying, because when I was in Australia, for example, you'd think that they've got a government that runs Australia. You don't. You have mining companies that run Australia. Mining companies make decisions. Mm. And when I spoke to my titters in Perth, they were pretty convinced that the reason that the yes vote for Aboriginal people didn't go through was because of mining companies.
1: Oh, no, 100%.
0: And when I was there, a mining company magnate wrote a wealthy... what was it called? It was a healthy welfare card, meaning cashless card, policy. What is mining mag? What business do they have writing social policy? Mm. Right. So this is the sort of thing that I'm more concerned about.
1: Yes, folks.
0: When it comes to lobbying, is that the people with the most money and the most power get to control the government.
2: Well, that's why there's so many billionaires here. That's why they don't want to. No one wants them here. Yeah. They won't get rid of them because obviously who's.
0: And the distance that New Zealand, the way that New Zealanders like to put themselves in a bubble, and the indoctrination that's gone on here, and they put themselves in a bubble and they think that, oh, we're the first ones to do this. When in actual fact, we're importing failed policy from other countries and saying, oh, yeah, let's run it out here and see if it works, which to me is insanity, because you keep doing the same thing over and over and again, and that's the very definition of insanity. So, yeah, there's a lot of levers happening with this recession and with this cost of living crisis and the things that are going on right now that I am quite concerned about what's going to happen next. Mm. I'm actually more concerned than I was when I was in my 20s, right? And that's because of such a big range of things are all happening at the same time, and we still have that indoctrination mentality that we're a special case dummy. We're not. Mm. We're not special. We're not. We shouldn't think of ourselves as a guinea pig. And I really wish that New Zealanders would get a bit more mongrel in them.
2: Yes.
0: That's what I think. I really think we need to speak up. We're very passive.
1: Learn from the French.
2: Yeah.
1: You know?
2: Yes.
1: So one of the few things I think the French do incredibly well is protest.
0: Yeah. So that's...
2: We ask permission to protest. We have peaceful protests that are signed off by all the agencies and the government and the unions. And what are we doing?
0: That's also a new thing. Because
2: why can't the unions
0: I don't
2: do
0: remember
2: why
0: protests in the old days that we had to go sign stuff off and make sure it's okay.
2: Mm. And the police are showing up as well.
0: You know, and okay. I don't remember that, but, you know, like I wasn't organising the protest, but I remember there was a little bit more like, no, we're the people that are talking right now, right?
1: I always find myself in an interesting space, like when you talk about like the unions being a bit like being ineffective, and it's this sort of thing where it's like at one level
0: they are right now.
1: It's at one level it's like I'm of two minds of it, where I'm like, A, like I think it's demonstrably kind of a bit of a fact, right? My flip of it is that I feel bad sometimes for directing anger at them when it's like, well, that's kind of the point though. It's the point of it is like the point of
0: You would imagine unions would be resilient enough to be able to handle that, right?
1: But I think that's the sort of thing of like, because there's been such heavy union busting, like this because it's something that, you know, how because there have been rules to set up in a certain way, right? It's like to essentially create that idea for unions, to like that there is so much risk involved.
0: I mean, how many people have actually striked?
2: Well, are we allowed to? It's illegal to strike. Right? It's illegal.
0: And when you've been in a union, when you've been had a union protecting you and looking after you, making sure your rent is paid and your power is paid and your food,
2: I don't think they're doing that anymore.
0: While you're out on a strike, and then to watch the union busting that went on in the 80s, it was like.
1: Well, so in the same way,
0: what's going on?
1: In the same way that unions probably still got essentially forced to play by the same neoliberal rules, where it's like I think the thing is that when people think about unions, they think about what do I individually get from this union, right? Yeah. Which is obviously there's a part of it, right? But to me, I think it's a weird one where I'm like, I very much have frustrations like when I was working, when I was part of my union, I had massive frustrations with my union in terms of probably some of the inaction that they took. Mm. But I also find there's a degree of then like part of that to me is also it's like I also put it quite heavily onto union members as well to be like actually we need to be thinking about this outside of the context of what outside of like well if I get into a workplace

0: sort of dispute or something like that, the union's going to be on my side, or what do I individually...
1: Why do you think it's like that for unions now? Because I don't understand that either.
0: I think from a legal side of things, there's been a huge degree of risk placed on them. So there's a high degree of risk aversion.
1: Right.
0: Which I personally think it's probably a case of, but in, again, when we think about like what, so like you, over a period of, let's say 40 years at this point now,
1: yeah.
0: If there's a degree of here's an appropriate channel, here's a kind of, here's the channels that you can, the levers that you can pull, here's the sort of thing that you can pull.
1: So they've made, so you're saying that now there's laws in place that actually,
0: so for example, strike action, you can't strike. You can't take collective action unless it, legally can't take collective action unless it's in response to a pay negotiation. So they have very specific, you can, if you're, so if, for example, if you're, if so, for example, PSA or something like that is bargaining with a government department.
1: Right.
0: So, you know, so this happens like when I was working in the public sector. My agency was in bargaining with PSA. PSA, essentially they kept clawing back stuff or essentially not meeting PSA's demands.
1: Mm.
0: And PSA's like essentially used it as a, you know, essentially on that grounds we had the legal basis for collective action.
1: Mm.
0: And often what happens in pay disputes, right, or in pay negotiation is that the threat of collective action is usually enough for the agency to kind of make concessions or kind of start maybe meeting or, you know, trying to meet some of the union's kind of demands more.
1: But how long do strikes usually last?
2: As
1: now?
2: Long as it takes.
0: But I think that's the thing, it's like, yeah, I think that's that's the thing, right? Is that like,
1: so the most you can, longest I see strikes last for now is like a day or a half a day.
0: So yeah, so what I'm, to my understanding, to my understanding what it is that because of that, because now the threat of collective action is usually on an agency by agency basis enough to help shift the dial, then that doesn't generate, like, again, like, I'm at least in public sector, I haven't really seen that significant collective action.
1: You know what we've done,
0: and here? I think the collective, and I think, yeah, like, when we talk about the legal basis, like, that you're right, the unions should have the ability or should have the courage or should have the support to do things like take collective action outside of pay negotiations.
1: Right. Yeah.
0: But I think because of the legal frameworks that they now exist in, there's a level of risk aversion.
2: I don't know though, because that's kind of where I'm at the moment, where I'm just like, I'm giving front-facing workers a real hard time because I keep hearing from all of these agencies, there's nothing we can do, it's just how things are, this is the law, blah, blah. Like, right, I can't even afford to join I'm a TA, so you just get beat up all the time. And the conditions are terrible. I get treated a lot better at my workplace than my colleagues. Because I've learned how to make it safe for myself. But if I had a problem, I'd have to pay like $120 to join a union. And that union...
1: That's how much it costs?
2: Yes.
1: Now? Wow.
2: Yes, for I think like at least $120 for like annual. And they can't do shit. So I'm also like, okay, if the legal framework, if they're coming back and telling workers like, okay, there's nothing we can do. Okay, so then have you been submitting policies to the fucking biscuit tin to have things changed?
0: Yeah.
2: What are they doing?
0: Like, the thing is, they will be doing that. I think that's the problem, right?
2: But they need to tell us. They need to share that with people and be like, this is how we're constrained. They need to be shouting about, look at all the ways we've been constrained and why we can't help people.
0: And I think that's the sort of thing. I think there is probably a degree in terms of there is a general sort of... lack of awareness, lack of communication, all that sort of stuff. Right?
2: Just saying, like, because at the moment, they're the ones who are acting as barriers to people getting help and support and maintaining their, like, employment and stuff, you know? They're the ones who are turning people away and are functionally acting on their side. Because, they have to say, like, if there is really nothing they can do, explain why. Otherwise, I'm going to be like, why? And that's the thing, I do think that is good practice in general when dealing with these people, and like, because if there is a good explanation they can give it, if they're just saying no for the sake of it,
1: being
2: just a human shield, they can't, they won't have shit, and that's when they'll say like, okay, well, this, you know, that's when they shut down, because they know that they're just being used as a pawn.
1: And that's a really good point for us to do a little segue now, because we're going to run out of time. And that's, we got to talk about the new
2: Positive.
1: 2027.
0: Yeah, so the Black House is returning to Newtown Festival in 2020, or we're aiming to return to Newtown Festival in 2027.
1: Mm-hmm.
0: We're kind of rebranding, renaming the stage, so it's going to be

0: 2027 is going to be the Sankofa, stage. Where?
1: Tell us why.
0: Sankofa. I think Afro Urban is a bad name.
1: I always thought it was clunky.
0: I think it's.
1: We did vote on it. We did vote on it. But I thought it was clunky. We ran with it, but I think Sankofa's better.
0: I think the thing was with it is that.
1: And it has meaning.
0: Yeah, I think the thing, my gripes with Afro Urban.

0: And that is more global group sound, starting off with Ariesta Berawa Group out of Indonesia, followed them up with Dutch band Group 65, group spelled G-R-O-E-P in this case, actually generally written in the Group 65, one of the best beat bands out of Holland. They had two 45s. We took the A-side of the second one. It's called Pipe and You Like It, released on Delta in 1966. Their other release on Grey Past Records in 2000. Actually, interestingly, it's called the Bovema Recordings, and it is a 10-inch, 33 and a third RPM vinyl platter. So from NV Group 65, we had a track, Pipe and You Like It, and wrapping up with another track out of the Netherlands. The band is called Group 1850, Group again spelt G-R-O-E-P, Dutch psychedelic rock band founded 1964 in The Hague, never really had any success outside of the Netherlands. They originally were called The Klits with a K, renamed Group 1850 in 1966 with their first release on a tiny label called Yip. They moved into psychedelia, very much reflected in the track we had called Mother No Head, their only single to chart in the Dutch Top 40. Also released an album called A Gemmo's Trip to Mother Earth in late 1968. Group 1850.
1: He spends too much time on foreign.
0: Now you can see the full playlist of this episode up on the Retrospect socials. You'll find an episode post on Facebook, Insta and TikTok with the full track listing and the spellings. Many variations there are on group sounds this week. Wrapping everything up with a track out of Germany from the Gus Brendel Group. The Gus Brendel Group fronted by one Gustav Brendel, who also went under the moniker The Pretty Trumpets. Released on the Jamming Scouts label, a German label, the name derived from Für alle Schall Platten Samir. This one is called Take a Shake. It's from an LP called The Gus Brendel Group / The Crazy Horses, Grober, Teenager Party. Anyway, the big teenage party? I don't know. The Gus Brendel Group. Taking us out this week, thanks for being here for Retrospect. Remember, loads of back episodes. Remember, you can buy me a beer or a coffee. All that stuff you'll find on our socials. Thanks again. I'm Phil Gray for Retrospect 60s Garage Punk Show.

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Are you right into the blues? 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

Welcome. It's the Radio Nowhere Show, and I'm your host, Dr. Don. I've got another summertime show, and I'll be featuring songs that fit the season. I've been thinking about what exactly qualifies a song to be considered a summertime song. I guess there's a few things. First, if the song title contains the word summer, it's pretty much a shoo-in. Or if the subject matter of the song is something to do with warm weather activity, it qualifies too. But those are obvious ones. Besides that, it just might give off a summer vibe. Lots of tunes from my past feel summery, maybe because in my mind those songs were popular in the summer months. But then most of my memories seem to have taken place in the summer. Of course they didn't, but that's how memories work. Anyway, I've tagged a lot of those tracks in my library as summer tunes, and that's what I'm going to draw from for these shows. But for this show, I'm only going to use songs that I've never used in any show before, a summertime theme show or not. There aren't a lot of them since I think this is my third summer of doing these shows, but I'll give it a shot. Let's get started. Talk to you in 30.

ain't no love.

Today's summertime show started with Kings of Leon, a band that really exudes a steamy, hot vibe, I think. You sweat just listening to them. I played their Back Down South track from 2010, then some reggae, specifically Buffalo Soldier from Bob Marley and the Wailers. What can I say? Nobody thinks about snow when they hear reggae, right? Next, Bummer in the Summer from Love, from the Summer of Love, 1967. I followed that with a couple of baseball-themed tunes, first Centerfield by John Fogerty and Chinito Chinito

Rye Cooter's Chavez Ravine album. For the non-baseball fans out there, Chavez Ravine was the low-income housing in the Los Angeles area that was expropriated to build Dodger Stadium in the 60s. Next, Constructive Summer by The Hold Steady, Wipeout from the Safaris, a request from Robin, and closing the set, Dynamite and Whiskey from Fred Eaglesmith. Back to the music? Okay, let's get going.

Thank you for riding with us on the blues train, closing us off. We're going to have a song from Janko Nilovic. Here is Drug Song. Have a great day, everyone.

Feel. What's that between friends? I don't know. Too many screens. Woo! Smoke screens, avalanches,

0: He aha te wā, ko te whetū karaka I te ata. It's 7 a.m. Today is Tuesday, or in te reo Māori, Rātū. Sometimes you'll hear the word tūre, but that's a transliteration of Tuesday. The correct kupu or word is Rātū. 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
4: Hi everyone, I'm Nick and I'm the host of Nightlight, where me and my co-host talk about the weird, wild and wonderful aspects of history and historical martial arts. Welcome back to Nightlife. Today, we are continuing our episode on armor, HEMA, and John Clements, and about how armor dissolved into a bunch of different HEGA organizations. Why is HEMA so fractured, and could it all come back together? I am joined by my co-host George and Sean. We'll cut right to chase and go right back into it. Anyone who missed our last episode, I'll just give a brief overview. So in 1992, some HEMA enthusiasts, many of whom were in the SCA, or the Society of Creative Acronyms, who were interested in medieval fighting and historical martial arts, came together and founded an organization known as the Historical Armed Combat Association. In 1993, one of the founding members, a man named John Clements, took over the leadership. And under his tenure, the organization focused on developing study groups to reconstruct the martial arts of medieval Europe. However, under Clements, it would narrow its horizons, yeah, so to speak, focusing mainly on Renaissance martial arts, particularly the Lichtenauer tradition of German longsword. And they would also use the early internet of the late 90s, early 2000s to spread documents and that kind of thing. And it was eventually restructured into the Association for Renaissance Martial Arts, also known as ARMA. And John Clements then would begin to develop it into an international organization. So ARMA was run like a franchise, right? So technically any club could start their own ARMA group, but you would have to be approved by the leadership and you were only allowed to teach the materials that the leadership provided. Mm. Conveniently, most of those were written and authored by John Clements, right? And so it's at this time period where John Clements kind of started to become a bit more dictatorial about it. Like, ARMA franchises were not allowed to interact with groups outside ARMA. They weren't allowed to hold tournaments. You know, there was a lot of control, you know, top down control going on. It wasn't a very broad organization in the sense of all these little groups were doing their own thing. There was definitely kind of one man at the helm, kind of steering where the organization went.
5: Love to see it.
4: Yeah. So more importantly, though, ARMA, but you were not allowed, if you were, let's say our club was an ARMA group, right, and we had those materials, we would not be allowed to share that with people who are not ARMA members.
5: And we wouldn't be allowed to interact with people who are not ARMA members in a, like,
4: in a HEMA setting. Yeah, obviously it's not like that cult-like where they're like, you can't go and see, you know, it's not like Scientology or whatever, where it's like, you can't go see your father in the hospital.
6: Do we have any recordings?

0: holding of John Clements fighting like other people in the lead up before he becomes a megalomaniac?
1: He's not as good as I think there are some videos of him fighting, but most of the info we have on this, you know, this late '90s, early 2000s, is like early Facebook and forum posts and like accounts from former members at the time. And ironically, he would actually be challenged to a duel towards the collapse of armor.
2: Huh.
1: Yeah, which is we're doing duels now in the year of our Lord 2010 and that kind of thing. So on to John Clements. He was a very opinionated.
3: That's one way to put it.
1: Yeah, opinion. To be fair, I think I'd consider myself an opinionated person. I think where I differ from a man like John Clements is I'm willing to be proved wrong, right? Like if I have a strong opinion on something, don't look at me. if I have a strong opinion on something and one of you guys proves me wrong.
2: If you're given enough evidence, you can accept when you're wrong.
1: Well, your Highland footwork, for example, I was very skeptical about it early on, but you've demonstrated to me its ability and its effectiveness.
2: Yeah.
1: And I'm sold on it.
0: I don't, Highland footwork. No.
2: Nah.
0: No. I don't believe in it.
2: I gotta prove you wrong then.
1: It's basically the same as what you do.
0: No, what I do is different.
1: Excuse you, it's you also bring your feet together.
0: When I do that, I'm completely out of measure. You have to take a full pace to strike me.
1: Tell you what, lads, tonight, sparring, you two can bring your arming sword. We can try it out. We can test this theory and test some more techniques. See.
0: Look at that duel right there.
1: Yeah. A duel in the year 2026. Save it for the tourney this weekend, fellas.
2: Indeed.
1: But to give you an idea of how big armor was and how big it made John Clements, he got to do what every history nerd longs to do and got featured on History Channel. As a sword expert.
0: Yo. What show was he on?
1: He was on the documentary Reclaiming the Blade and a few other documentaries on History Channel and PBS, which if you don't know what PBS is, it's like an American history network.
0: Isn't the History Channel an American history network?
1: I actually don't know where it's... Well, you know, in New Zealand, there's only one. Like, the History Channel is like the History Channel, right? Other than, like, National Geographic or the Discovery Channel, there isn't a lot in terms of... PBS was basically an alternative to that, to my understanding.
3: It's essentially their Discovery Channel, basically.
0: I think it's clear that John Clements is exceedingly passionate about this subject, right?
1: Oh, yeah, definitely. I don't deny his passion about it. He was clearly very driven to just spread and to talk about it. And, you know, this is early 2000s, right? This is where History Channel is still a credible source. I don't think many historians have nice things to say about History Channel in the modern day. Coughs and Ancient Aliens, which Graham Hancock. Oh my lord! I think I'm a bit of a conspiracy nut, but those people are absolutely insane.
0: What was that like 5-episode show they did where each episode they tried to like prove that a myth was real? It was mermaids one episode.
1: Oh, it's Weird or What? Or What? I think, man, I loved that show back in the day. That was so good, man. So Clements had built himself a really good reputation, not just within armor, but outside of it too. Because HEMA back then is even more niche than it is now. So for him to be recognized by outside sources, especially, you know, something as prestigious as the History Channel back then, much more prestigious, much more credible, was putting forth actual published work and, you know, was bringing in big viewership. This is a really big deal. And for him to be a quote-unquote sword expert in that field. Despite this, though, John Clements was also got himself into a lot of controversies throughout his tenure. And a lot of the specifics, especially early on, have been lost to time because part of this was the primordial very early internet. A lot of what we know now comes from former members talking on forums like Reddit and Facebook, which, always great and always take a grain of salt, right?
0: This is like some dude talking about ancient history. We only really have one.

0: bring in a couple of accounts that are third or fourth hand.
1: Yeah, yeah. So basically, what I'm using to rely on is a compilation of different forum posts and interviews of former members, right, to try and get a timeline on this. Now, John Clements thought himself to be quite a good fighter as well, which a lot of people strongly disagree with, right, for reasons that we'll go into.
0: Well, he spent so much time working with these historical sources, translating them, bringing them to fruition, and showing them off and showing them to other people, right?
1: Mm.
0: It's the huge part of his passion. And I would imagine if you're always the one, pulling from the well, right?
1: Yeah.
0: You come to sort of see yourself as that hero, right?
1: Yeah.
0: If you're taking it straight from the source and everyone else is getting it secondhand from you.
1: Mm-hmm.
0: It's easy to see how, I could believe that I would be the best if that was the situation.
1: To be fair, I think it's a lot of the fencing masters that we read about kind of had that sort of mindset back in the day.
2: Yeah.
1: Of, my system is the best system, everyone else's is stupid.
2: George Silva.
0: Talking about the Italians and French.
1: Yeah, George Silva, Maya, Fiore, they all, even Capoferro, I think, all dog on another system.
0: Fiore, though, this kind of historical proof that he did, kill people that said he was a loser.
1: And in
0: George Silva's book, there is, he thoroughly hates the, what is it, French or Italian?
1: Italian people.
0: Italian, yeah.
1: He specifically, he and his brother challenged Italian fencers to duels.
2: Yeah.
1: And when they didn't show up, he printed pamphlets about how they were cowards and just threw them on the streets over London.
2: Yeah.
1: So... That's very,
2: very pity.
1: Yeah, the pity we're dealing with.
0: Well, sort of getting back to this, right? You'd have to be really, really passionate to build an organization, to translate and make all of these books and materials for your students and pupils, do this great big organization, and even go onto the History Channel, right?
1: Yeah.
0: I would imagine whenever someone, crossed him, well, not crossed him, but, back-talked him or offered a different thing, that was sort of, an attack on his pride.
1: Yeah, I can see how in his mind that would, even from the outside looking in, you can just see this is engaging in creative discussion, which you should be doing in this kind of academics. But like you say, from someone who, his pride and joy, his baby, so to speak, is this organization, the work he's put out.
0: It feels like it's invalidating his life's work, his life's passion.
1: Yeah, even though that's not necessarily what, the intention of these people were. They weren't trying
2: that's
1: to be
2: the way he viewed it as.
1: Yeah, exactly. Yeah. But, Hema is a broad topic. I feel like this should be open discussion without feeling like your pride or ego is attacked or anything like that. I don't think it's very uncommon amongst fencing instructors, especially today. If you're teaching something, that you think is the best and someone says you're wrong, well, I could totally see how that...
0: It's like me talking about gaining and then I go to practice the maneuver on Hamish's demonstration. I'm like, oh, why didn't that work? But he's like a whole head and a half taller than me, so he's permanently gaining on me.
2: Yeah.
0: For our viewers, it's a method in rapier fighting to allow you a successful thrust or lunge at your opponent.
1: Yeah.
0: And it involves putting the weak of your opponent's blade to the strong of yours. And because Hamish is taller than me and he's holding his crossguard higher than me, the strong of his blade, which is the section of the blade closer to the crossguard, is almost always touching the weak of my blade, which is the end of my blade, right?
1: Mm, yeah.
0: And it makes it very hard for me to successfully gain against him. I can still do it, but...
1: It's different. And speaking on that... the difference between, say, us talking about techniques and when John Clemens would get into these kinds of discussions is he was very quick to insult and berate people who disagreed with him or who not even disagreed with him but had additional notes on his work, right? If you were not following his work to the teat, he was likely to go off at you, right? And it was there was a lot of big controversies. One of the big ones is parrying with the flat of the blade is something that he would say quite frequently. And when people would disagree with that notion, in which I personally disagree with that notion. Not that it's ineffective, but if you repeatedly strike, this is, early Hema, right? The swords are not, designed specifically for this. They're like our Lord of Battles ones, right?
2: Mm.
1: Like they're...

0: They're basically just blunt swords, right? You get that repeatedly, that sword's going to break if you keep hitting the flat like that.
1: I don't really think it would.
2: No, I don't reckon it would either.
1: So if you've got an actual proper sword, it'll bend before it breaks.
0: Mm. Yeah.
1: It's designed to do that.
0: Yeah. But you see how we're having this discussion in a mature manner? Reckon, John Clements would have yelled at you guys.
3: I reckon parrying with the flat is a weaker parry because you're not using the full structure of the blade. But there are instances where it can't.
1: It's not in line with your knuckles. Yeah. It's in line with the flat. So you're using your wrist, right, and not your whole forearm, right? Because if you're parrying with the edge of the sword, it's naturally in line with your knuckles, which is then naturally in line with your elbow. So you're using your whole arm, right?
3: Yeah.
1: If you're parrying just with the flat, it's just going to use your wrist and maybe some of your forearm muscles.
2: Yeah, exactly.
1: There's probably still, like,
3: there's
1: methods
3: definitely
1: going to
3: be methods using that type of stuff, but I don't think as a primary form of parrying, it's probably less effective. But
0: this is the thing with HEMA, right? We can have different opinions, we can have discussions, and nothing is a be-all, end-all. I think there are very few absolutes in HEMA. Yeah. There are some obvious ones.
3: There are
0: some obvious ones, of course. But, like, aside from a few which mostly come down to health and safety, I don't think there are too many absolutes. The issue is John Clements wouldn't take the stance. He would believe in absolutes, and those absolutes was whatever he thought.
4: Only the Sith deal in absolutes.
0: Next thing we're going to know is the rule of two. He has an apprentice. He's training to kill him when he gets strong enough. Other researchers who would disagree with his interpretations, including historians and very prominent fencer Christian Tobler, were insulted. They were referred to as, and I quote, petty mediocrities who are jealous of Armour's success. This is in response to just published academic work citing, you know, what if things were done differently? No, nothing about his character.
1: I think you should guard with the edge of the sword instead of the flat. You insignificant waste of life, sitting here breathing in the same oxygen as me, trying desperately to gain an inch, a crumb of my fame and fashion.
0: big egos, am I right?
3: I feel like it speaks more to his, like, mental state, really. That he sees just any kind of criticism, not even towards him, but criticism towards, like his...
1: He might be exceedingly stressed out and sleep-deprived at this point, because he's running this big international organization.
3: Like, he might just see any kind of, not even criticism, but any kind of discussion towards his teachings as criticism towards him personally, as, like, a personal attack.
0: In my opinion, as someone, especially if you're a teacher... You should be willing to let your work stand up to criticism. And more importantly, you shouldn't be surrounding yourself with yes men. Yeah. Right?
1: Especially if you're, like, one of the first in the field, right? It's like, who was that Greek guy who was, like, the first historian, right? The guy that started or, like, invented the practice of a history. We should do a video on him.
0: Yeah.
1: But he's, like, known as the first historian and the worst historian because in his accounts he's got, like...
3: Very biased.
1: Well, not just very biased. They're, like, outright lies. He, writes about how he believes that the people of the British Isles have dog heads and stuff like that. Or, you know, like, just blatant lies.
3: Speculation like and such.
1: Well, not speculation. It's because, like...
0: We never went there, did he?
1: And he didn't get any first-hand sources, so he's just going off of what people say, which is a disturbing habit for quite a large part of history.
0: But according to a former Armour member of the board, Clements described his own work as, and I quote, two generations ahead of everyone else. And apparently this was a statement he would say quite common.
1: How do you measure?
0: Yeah.
1: How would you measure that?
3: Because, like, he's going, what, like, five generations in the past and saying he's two generations ahead?
0: And much to what I would imagine would be every other fencing, historical fencing master's delight, in one of his published books, in his book Medieval Swordsmanship, there was a massive portion of the book dedicated to attacking everyone from sports fencers and stunt fighters to Armour rivals for not being, and I quote, sufficiently martial.
5: When we mean attacking, do we mean just being outright?

0: Hostile or
1: no, I mean, like, in his book, he is writing about how Olympic fences and these...
2: Yeah, but is he encouraging us to be, like, outwardly hostile to these people?
1: Yeah, he's saying these people are inferior, they don't know what they're talking about, their work is lesser.
2: Is this the guy that came up with the, we should wear black instead of white for all our fencing gear to separate ourselves from Olympic fencing as much as possible?
1: I have no clue, but that wouldn't surprise me.
2: Because, like, very early on, especially when, like, we got into this 6 years ago, there was still quite a lot of that elite, there definitely is now, there's still quite a lot of that elitism. Where it's like, we are, you know, the best swordsmen, the Olympic fencers, they don't know what they're doing. The stuff that they're fencing with, right, in the Olympics, right, the foil is a practice sword for the small sword, right? And if you look at how the small sword historically is fenced, because we literally have video footage of people doing historical fencing duels with the small sword, and you look at how the people fence in the Olympics, there's like a huge difference in just the basic style.
1: There is a very Olympic fencing is completely sportified.
3: Yeah,
1: it's not a martial art.
2: That brings me into the other thing. So they've got the right of way rules in Olympic fencing, right? Which states whoever initiates the attack is the winner of the exchange if they land it. And in my opinion, this comes from the fact that they're practicing with a foil sword, which has no proper weight. Which
1: you can't block with it.
2: No. Yeah, which makes actually getting into tempo, right? Because, you know, swinging the sword and spending that action, right? And the strength required to pull it back, right? Like, the momentum and stuff, that helps make tempo. But when you're using a sword that weighs nothing,
1: it flops around like paper. Yeah. You can't, because an example is, I'll go with that. When you attack me, Sean, and I block, right? Yeah. If I block on the step, I get into true time, you're out of tempo, I'm in tempo, your next action must be defensive, right? If you continue to attack, either I'll get you first or we'll double, right? Like you say, Olympic fencing, you don't have that because there is no deflection, there is no defense, right?
2: They still do, like, slips and stuff with the body, but I'd argue because they're always practicing with not the real sword, but the fake sword, they've lost...
1: What's that martial prowess?
2: I believe, right, that, because I think that if they were to practice with actual small swords, right, a lot of their techniques and stuff, like, in the book, because there's a wide range of stuff that they do learn, but they don't actually use because it's not practical for the thing. I reckon it would work.
1: Yeah.
2: But I reckon because of the end situation that they end up in, I don't think it's necessarily practical. Now, I know that there might be someone...
0: I would love to see an Olympic fencer pick up an actual small sword. Like, it would be awesome to watch.
2: Now, I know that there might be people going, oh, but, like, what about all those Olympic fencers that crossed over to HEMA and became top 100 fencers? And I would say, yeah, that's true, but a lot of them are participating in tournaments where that right-of-way rule existed, because this, again, is quite early on in HEMA's development.
1: Another thing is, while we criticize the swords, the footwork, and especially what I think a lot of people don't understand is the fitness.
0: Oh, yeah,
1: If you're an Olympian, you're, you know, your peak physical fitness, whereas a lot of these people solely doing HEMA... it's a hobby, right? It's something we do on the weekends.
2: Yeah.
1: It's not something that you have trained for, you know, every day of your life. And so when you, as an Olympic fencer, come over, not only have you got that footwork already down, you've got that fitness and you've already got that understanding of tempo, there's a lot less work to do. And I don't want to discredit Olympic fencers athletes, right? Because they are brilliant athletes.
2: Like I said, we put a real small sword in some of these guys' hands and we have them practice with it for like a month. And I bet they'd be fantastic fencers.
1: Exactly. I just... again, I feel like it's all sportified, right?
3: It's a thing completely.
2: Look, go onto YouTube and look up the saber fighting footage from the 1920s, the 30s, the 40s, and the 50s, and then look at the saber fighting that they do in the Olympics. It's...
1: night and day.
2: Yeah. It's night and day. And again, like, these people, they're competing at the very cutting edge of their sport, right? They're fencing to what the weapon is demanding, like the method that they fence. And you can't fault them for that. I just, you know.
1: Yeah. The big issue with John Clemens, and especially his work, is his work is described by former members as really beginner. A lot of his work is beginner level drills, you know, basic guards, basic wards.
0: Like what we teach with George Silver.
1: Yeah. Well, you know how...
2: Well, it's like what our club was 3 years ago.
1: Yeah. Well, you know, when we get new people, I'll teach them all the basic wards and guards and a couple parry riposte, right? And then once they have an understanding of tempo, we'll go into

0: more advanced stuff, and then they'll start learning on their own, right? He would take out those last two steps and he would just teach the basics, but he would frame this as, you know, two generations ahead of everyone else.
1: At the risk of, you know, feeding into my own pride again, like 3 years ago, right, all we would do is we'd practice the basic stuff, then we would practice huge ensemble of drills, and then we would just fight, right?
0: Mm.
1: Whereas now we talk a lot more about the historical theory.
2: We're very much more into the theory nowadays.
1: And we do, like, actual... We read about something, and then we come back to the club, and then we stress test it, and we do a whole bunch of different things and practices. We practice it in drill, we practice, you know, trying to break the concept to see if it works or not, and then we practice it in sparring, and then we teach it, right? Like, again... Because all this theoretical discussion about the rapier and stuff, we technically, you know, started, or at least I started doing that 3 years ago, but I had no true grasp of timing. I had no true grasp of the finer details.
2: I literally went and read an actual, like, the rapier manual that I have the other day, and, like, just reading it made so much more sense to me.
0: I think it's a lot of people... want to watch, you know, YouTube videos, demonstration. Yeah. And I think those are really good. Those are helpful.
1: But that's secondhand
0: exactly.
1: learning, right?
0: Nothing is more important than reading the source material and learning what the concept is for yourself. Because we're not teaching, a flow chart, at least not, you know, exclusively, right? We're not teaching these are the be all end all. We're introducing a concept, right? How you apply that concept is up to you.
1: And the books, they're a continuous stream, right? Like, again, talking about the rapier, the leaning forward leading into the tricks and turns. In a YouTube video, I don't think out of any YouTube video I've seen, it's like very rare that they'll go into that great detail, but in Capoeira it all progresses on where he explains you stand like this in chapter A, and then in chapter B
2: they mention everything in order. It's very nice.
0: Another thing is, as you know, I've been teaching Andre Lignitz plays in I-33 with the sword and buckler, and I was looking, and I taught the first play on Tuesday. And I was looking for a YouTube video so I could send, you know, put it in the Discord so that people could see that and, you know, maybe practice it at home. I found, you know, maybe 3-4 YouTube videos. Every single one of them had a different interpretation of the same play.
1: This is I-33, yeah?
0: Yeah, no, this is Andre Lignitzer, right? It's the first play. So the first play is from the Oberhau, or the downwards cut, right? You clash, you bind, and you wind your sword around their head, right?
1: Mm.
0: And so that part is what's written down. What differed was how each person wanted to initiate that bind, right? How do you get your opponent in that position to strike at them? And every single video I watched had a different interpretation of how to get there. And that's kind of what I mean when I say these are concepts, right? How you apply them is up to you. Mm. You can take, because all these people have taken the exact same paragraph from Andre Lignitz's book and have interpreted how you do that differently. And you know what's whack? They all did it differently from how I did it as well. So, you know, only a Sith deals in absolute.
1: This means you have to fight to the death all of these other people, and whoever is alive at the end of it is clearly correct. The one that's
0: I have
1: right.
0: to charge Federico Liberi Hima in Italy. I had to go to Italy and murder him in the street.
1: Or he might murder you.
0: No, he probably will. He's like an actual fencer. Right, that's all the time we have for this week. We're going to continue. I'm really liking these episodes, this discussion we're having.
1: It's like a down the rabbit hole type thing.
2: Yeah.
1: Like each time we get to a different thing, there's more ideas that come up, more reasoning, so to speak.
0: Mm-hmm.
1: And dreams of reason are the spawn of madness, but like, it's fun.
0: It's fun. It's fun. I want to thank everyone for listening. Please join us next week. I'm Nick. I'm joined by my co-host, Sean and Jordan.

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4: Morning, and welcome to the Free Breakfast with Raquel and Silvana. Good morning.
5: Good morning, Raquel. It's a pleasure to be here in this beautiful cold morning.
4: I think it is now officially winter as of yesterday. It's been a long time since I couldn't open the car door.
5: Well, I think you have been lagging because I think it's been the whole week that it's been really cold. So, yes, definitely winter is with us. But at least this morning, Hamilton Kirikiriro is looking beautiful with the fog. The colours.
4: Yeah, was about to say the same. So congratulations to everybody who's getting out of bed right now or who's already done it. You're already winning for the day. And yeah, driving in through the Waipa, you're just stunning. Absolutely beautiful.
5: Okay, so much talking about the weather. Let's go with the actual official one.
3: 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Now for today's Waikato weather forecast.
4: Alrighty, it is 12. You can expect a high of 12 degrees today with a low of minus 2 overnight. I think it was minus 3 in Te Awamutu with severe morning frost and fog, clearing to fine with light winds, and tomorrow is looking much the same. Crisp and stunning.
5: Cool. Anyway, what?
4: It's currently minus 3.8.
5: For real?
4: Yeah, for reals.
5: For real?
4: Yeah.
5: Wow, I thought I'd never get it under minus here. But anyway, so get warm jackets, people. Get your scarves and everything that you have because today is the day to wear it.
4: Your mittens.
5: Mm-hmm.
4: Yeah.
5: Anyway, to warm up your morning, you can have a cup of tea and you can listen to us here on the Free Breakfast until 9:30. We will be here. We have plenty of local news. Ivan will come after 9. You will enlighten us with the day in history.
4: Oh, you know it.
5: So yes, and plenty of what is happening around the Waikato. So stay tuned here on the Free Breakfast. Let's go with some music now. This is Brown Horse Twisters on the Free Breakfast.

0: That was Spaghetti Western, a single by the Amsterdam-based instrumental group pop and psych-funk artist Cindy, that it was released on the 5th of June this year by Cindy Loves Records. 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And before that, we hear to The Kinks.
1: Nice. If you feel like something to warm up, and I'm not talking about diets and things not like that, it's World Hamburger Day.
0: Right? I love my burgers.
1: Yeah, and what goes hand in hand, it is also World Conservation Day. It acknowledges that the foundation for a healthy society is a healthy environment. So this awareness day is intended to increase awareness about the importance of protecting our natural resources. So my advice is, if you're going to go and get a burger, don't throw your rubbish. That's a good day to do both, right? Have a burger, but don't leave your rubbish lying around on the ground.
0: Yeah. Well, I think, yes, as you say, burger rubbish, we see it a lot around beautiful spaces where it shouldn't be. But then you see other rubbish as well. So, yes, something that we need to keep creating awareness and improving at is at taking all our rubbish and don't leave a footprint. If you go for a picnic or a walk or a trekking or, you know, just to the park to play with the ball, well, take your rubbish with you so we keep everything clean. And as you said, I agree that, you know, when the environment is clean, it does look healthy and you feel better. Mm. Than

0: when you are in a dirty space with pollution. I come from a big city where there is a lot of pollution, and believe me, here in New Zealand you have another feeling still, but we need to preserve it.
1: Yeah.
0: We can't give it for granted.
1: Lovely. Satisfy your hunger and be a tiny Kiwi about it.
0: I
1: love it. All right. Students are facing a tough job market. Tertiary qualifications typically take years of hard work and cost thousands of dollars, but many students and graduates are struggling to find work to pay rent and even get enough to eat. That's according to employment agency Student Job Search, SJS, which says in the past financial year it has had 434,000 applications for just 53,000 positions. It says the student employment market has undergone major structural changes, and what appeared to be a short-term response to tough economic times is now baked into the employment landscape. It also means we're losing many of our brightest and best graduates to overseas. It's not only graduates that are struggling to find the work. The Auckland University of Technology Students Association says that current students are finding it incredibly tough too. So in the past 3 months alone, it's had 700 students seeking help just to get enough food to eat. And it's a real sign of the times. Portuguese says students are using artificial intelligence to help them apply for hundreds of jobs, while employers are also using AI to screen the applications, meaning there can be zero human interaction during the entire process. Interesting. They say it's just due to the sheer multitude and bizarrely what they're finding. It's about the connections you hold in that certain business. So it's potentially needing to just shoulder tap your friends. And as well as the huge discrepancy between the number of applicants and jobs available, SJS found casual and one-off jobs are now the dominant form of student employment. SJS Chief Executive Louise Savica said they never have seen a student work environment like this before. And it's been driven by quite a significant convergence of issues that we don't think has been seen in the history of students working over the last, say, 50 years, which certainly matches up with their data. She says the issues are relating to the economic environment, the employment market, and the tertiary settings, which are becoming more expensive every year for students to study, and then the cost of living for students as well. She said while job vacancy levels are actually back to pre-COVID levels because the roles are short-term or casual, students now need more than one job to earn the same amount as they previously would have. And of course, application rates are definitely the highest they've seen in the student job searches data records in over 40 years. What she does say, though, is that the students are really motivated, really committed, and exceptionally committed. And they hear from students every day who have applied for more than 50 and sometimes even 100 jobs. Savica urge students or graduates struggling to find work to take any job they can because it will make them more attractive to employers in the field they ultimately want to work in. She says they've got to hustle, and our data shows that they are.
0: Tough there for the young people. I was listening yesterday that actually there is a 15% of unemployment among young people, and for adults it's around 4.5%. So it's three times harder for young people to find employment. And the thing is that with automation, you know, and AI, that is going to get even harder because many, many jobs are going automate now.
1: Yeah.
0: And so you don't need that many people. And so that is why we need to be creative as society and see how, if we are reducing the jobs because we are getting machines or computers to do it for us, how is that our people, you know, are going to develop the skills, for example, like young people that they want to go into the market? Because one thing is what you learn at uni, but then learning the real world life is a little bit different, you know, and they need that experience. But many of those first jobs, you know, are getting gone.
1: Just some experience, right? And I wonder, are the days gone where you would rock up and just ask, like a gentleman's handshake type of thing, go in and introduce yourself personally too, you know? That's kind of how we did it back in the day, but...
0: Well, and that's what my husband says a lot, you know? But what I've seen is that most of the time, for example, my son has been trying to find a job, and you go to the shops, you go to the places, and the manager or the person hiring is not there, you know? In the supermarkets, you need to go online, you know, so you don't get that human interaction.
1: Yes.
0: And then to the smaller shops, you know, the person who kind of cut the cake may not be there, you know? The same with restaurants or things like that. So I think actually what I have seen among my friends is that, yes, they tap shoulders to their friends, you know, and they are the ones getting the job for their kids. So in that regard, what that article is saying, I found that my experience has been a little bit similar in that regard.
1: Yeah, and I wonder if there's some of that conversation too, you know, like having children too.

0: you know, I'm not working at McDonald's. You know, like, you need to start somewhere, right? And I think it's humbling place to start.
1: Well, I am telling you, my son has applied three times to McDonald's, and in that regard, you know, I think at least some McDonald's around town, they have a huge demand.
0: Yeah.
1: You know, so it's not that, oh, I want to work in McDonald's, I go and work in McDonald's. No, you don't get that job because someone else got it.
0: Yeah, and if you want that car, if you want to travel and all those sorts of things, you have to start somewhere. I think it's just...
1: Yeah, yeah, but that is the thing. Are those places
0: start
1: there?
0: Humble.
1: So I think people are willing to start humble.
0: Yeah.
1: You know?
0: Yeah.
1: In that regard. I think, young people. Anyway, let's go with the track from our future album of the week, Raquel.
0: Ooh.
1: The track is called Stand For Something.
0: Stand For Something. I love it. Right, that's from the artist Maynard Larkin from the album Rattlesnake Boy. Maynard Larkin previously had a run of streaming hits as hip-hop act Randa, but recently he's made a surprising jump into alternative country and has created a loose concept album, Rattlesnake Boy, about a pro wrestler who is down on his luck. Like a wrestler letting go of their chosen sport, Larkin needed to let go of Randa to find his new direction. He said, like a lot of trans people, it's my dead name. It represents an era that's me before. So here you go, right here for you on the Free Breakfast.

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1: Hamilton Kitty Kitty Rowe's Citizens Advice Bureau invites you to their annual general meeting, featuring their guest speaker, former Hamilton Mayor Paula Southgate, followed by a light lunch and refreshments. 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
1: Nice. All right, we're going to go into the RNZ News and Navarra Gig Guide and be joined by Ivan Beck in the studio for the final round of the Free Breakfast.
0: Absolutely. And more music from our future album of the week, Maynard Larking. That is sounding really, really nice. So stay tuned here on the Free Breakfast. You will hear to us around 9:06, I guess.
1: Nice. Hope you're warming up.
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3: Hi, it's Ivan from Navarra Lounge here. Welcome to the last week of July. We kick off on Tuesday the 28th with the monthly Synth Obscura. Everything synth is set up. I know it's a tongue twister, but you can have a go on all equipment on stage from 6 till 10 p.m. Wednesday the 29th, it's open mic night. 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Thursday the 30th, it's Resident DJ Thursday. It's our chill out zone for everyone to come and catch up with all your mates on the couches. Friday the 31st, we're doing a club classic lice. Nearly 5 hours of 90s and 2000s party music that you can get up and have a dance. 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Pet and Ellie, Muzza and the LT400s and Defects are going to be rocking the stage on Saturday the 1st. 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
5: RNZ News at 9. Kia ora, good morning. I'm Nicola Wright. New Zealand has its first gold medal at the Glasgow Commonwealth Games. Swimmer Lewis Clairbert has successfully defended his title in the men's 200-metre butterfly. Trailing for most of the race, the New Zealander came from behind to pip Australia's Harrison Turner in the final few metres. Clairbert finished in a time of 1 minute 55.05 seconds and says he thought he had blown his chance to win.
6: I mean, I thought I was out of the race that whole time, and then that last 50 is anyone's race. So, yeah, to turn around and see the number one next to you on the board is a pretty special feeling.

0: Zealand also won bronze in this morning's women's 4x200m freestyle relay to take the country's medal tally to 8 with 1 gold, 4 silver and 3 bronze. Labour's leader says he will rule parties in or out before Parliament rises, and it will be based on principle and alignment of policy. National's Christopher Luxon ruled out working with the Opportunity Party, although Opportunity's leader says they're still open to a deal with National. Chris Hipkins has previously promised to say which parties he would and would not work with.
1: We're going to do that based on principle rather than based on, who we've got the pip with on any given day.
0: Chris Hipkins says this government is too focused on fighting with each other about things that don't matter and ignoring the things that do. National grid operator Transpower says electricity use has hit a record high as demand for power climbs in freezing midwinter temperatures. Demand reached an all-time high of over 7,000 megawatts yesterday morning. Transpower operations manager Chantal Bramley says power use was much the same last night and this morning. She says Transpower's working with the sector to produce enough electricity to meet demand. A senior medical advisor says people still have time to get their flu shot as winter illnesses spread. Dr. Mamairoa David says low temperatures are bringing on a host of viruses. She says cases of RSV and the flu are increasing. But she says flu immunisation rates are lagging and recommends people get a shot as soon as they get the chance. The Indian youth movement behind huge protests that forced the education minister to resign has warned demonstrations will resume unless those arrested are released soon. The Cockroach Junta Party says hundreds of students are still in detention and others are being harassed. The BBC's Anbara Sanatharajan reports.
2: Representatives of the Cockroach Junta Party, an online youth movement, said the government had assured them that no punitive action would be taken against protesters who held rallies across India for more than a month, demanding the resignation of the education minister and reforms to the examination system. The continuing arrests and harassment of the participants, it said, were a complete breach of an agreement with the government to end the protests over the weekend. It has warned it will relaunch demonstrations if the demands are not met.
0: A large sinkhole has appeared on a street in Auckland's St. Mary's Bay, and residents are concerned about what it will do to the ageing water infrastructure. The hole is about 5 metres long, 3 metres wide and over a metre deep. A heavy stream of water can be seen flowing through the hole on Hackett Street. Local resident Tony Skelton says there are major concerns about the 126-year-old water infrastructure beneath the hole.
3: We're very concerned about it, and we have been for years. The infrastructure here is a major concern to this suburb, and we don't seem to be listening. No one's listening to us about this.
0: Watercare says repairs could take about 2 months. Police in Italy say they've seized more than 2.6 tonnes of cocaine with an estimated street value of about $570 million. The drugs were found aboard a rigid inflatable boat in the Atlantic Ocean off the coast of Portugal. 4 people have been arrested. 2 million people reportedly viewed a social media post containing a leaked copy of the latest blockbuster Hollywood film, The Odyssey, at the weekend. An X message embedded with a high-quality version of the film gathered 2.1 million views in just 2.5 hours before the account was suspended. Director Christopher Nolan shot the entire 3-hour movie on 70mm film, a high-resolution format designed for giant IMAX screens. That's the news.
4: 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Now for today's Waikato weather forecast.
5: Welcome back. We have warmed up just a couple of degrees. It is now 0.5 with a high of 12 today and a low of minus 2 overnight. So we can expect some severe morning frost and fog, clearing to fine with some light winds today, and then looking like a beautiful day tomorrow as well. But look at it. She's just crisp and stunning.
6: Even this morning it was freezing, foggy, but holy guacamole, was a beautiful winter morning. And honestly, you want to feel the crisp and the clean air, and there is no other place.
5: I haven't seen it this year yet, but it was the first morning coming into work where the cars were just glistening because they were just completely iced over. But they glisten too, you know. It's pretty.
6: And we are, in that regards, very lucky in New Zealand about this beautiful, clean air that we have. The fog feels clean, everything feels clean. Mm. And that is why, in terms of conservation, World Conservation Day, it's really important that we get on board as well.

0: You know, doing our bit to keep this place as beautiful as it is.
1: Nice. And I know, that, you know, it's not your responsibility to tidy up, but today is the day for World Conservation Day, that if you do just see something lying around, you know, maybe just be a tidy Kiwi, pick it up and chuck it in the bin. Today's the day to do it.
0: And the day to eat a burger as well?
1: And while you, put your burger rubbish in the bin too while you're celebrating Burger Day.
0: Yeah. Yes, absolutely. 906, Ivan will be joining us very soon in the studio to tell us everything going on at the Nevada Git Guide. Nevada Lounge. I'm a bit silly this morning.
1: Stuttering.
0: Freezing my brain. But anyway, let's go with some music. This is the Beatles, Come Together,
1: nice.
0: Anthology 3 version on the Free Breakfast.
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0: Guys, welcome back to the free breakfast with Raquel and Silvana, and now Ivan.
1: Yeah. Oh, I do love the Beatles.
0: Never got like to see them.
1: I know I'm getting old, but I never got to see them live. Damn.
0: Oh, what? That's rare.
1: Oh, no. It would have been nice being dragged out to a gig in the 60s when I was about 8 or 9 to see them.
2: You haven't also seen, like, individually play? Paul McCartney sometimes have done tours now that he's old and stuff like that?
1: No, hasn't seen Paul by himself at all. No, sorry about the nose. Apparently they stood on the balcony at the Warner, I think it was Warner Hotel in Cathedral Square back in the 60s when they came, because other older people told me.
2: Oh, yeah, but that is true, Ivan. That shows that you're younger than what everyone thinks. Did you ever see Elvis?
1: Pardon?
2: Did you ever see Elvis?
1: No.
2: So you have seen no one, really?
1: Who would be the oldest one? Oh, Beach Boys, The Birds, sing Mr. Tambourine Man.
0: Oh, yeah.
1: I've seen Elvis, Leo Sayer, you make me feel like dancing. Christchurch Town Hall. Anyway.
0: Please don't hold that demonstration against us.
1: While I was coming in and you guys were mentioning good safety things about electric blankets and stuff, yes, we grew up with them down the South Island, but we were never allowed to have them on.
0: Mm.
1: Never allowed to have them on. And also learn to burp your hot water bottle.
0: Oh my gosh, hot water bottles.
1: Yeah, hot water bottles. You've got weird hot water bottles. You burp your hot water bottles because otherwise they can explode and they're very dangerous too.
2: Oh, right, like you can never feel like it. You need to get the air out.
1: That's it.
2: I grew up with hot water bottles.
1: Yeah, mum and dad will teach us this. Is it? You've got to burp your hot water bottle. Anyway, we laugh, but it was for a good reason. Yeah, we never had any of this. But things like that in this winter time. It's lovely and crispy.
0: Mm.
1: Oh, down south is worse than up here though, isn't it?
0: Oh, I bet.
1: Mm. Yeah, sometimes you have to leave the taps running so that the pipes didn't burst.

0: freeze up and burst.
1: Whoa.
0: A little outside taps. Just have a trinkle going, otherwise they fill up with ice and the ice expands, of course, and burst your pipes.
2: Good day of a lot of water that you could do that.
1: Oh, yeah. I think he rates
0: away. And we need water in our lives so much, but boy, it could be devastating. Mm. But anyway.
1: Cool. What's happening?
0: Yeah. What's happening? Well, we've actually got Synth Obscura tonight.
1: Nice.
0: So it's all things Tuesday. Synth set up Tuesday. The fourth Tuesday of the month. I think there's five this month, isn't there? So, oh, no, I'm wrong. One, two, three. No, it's the fourth. I think it was last month. Anyway, excuse me. All things set up on stage. Well, in actual fact, we're going to set them up in front of the stage. We're going to move some chairs out of the way. Because, we've got it set up for open mic already after Saturday night there, so that's really cool. But remember, it's live electronic music jam, so you get to have a go on all the stuff.
2: That is kind of the modern version of jamming, you know, like it's all live, people have got together and play with instruments, you know, but when it's this kind of experience, mm-hmm. I guess it's technology with aliens, you know, with like all crazy music.
0: Yeah, we've had about two or three couples come in from overseas that are doing sort of working holidays around the place, and they want to come back just tonight just to say, we performed on the Navarroland stage.
1: Yeah, that's right. Too. Yeah, nice. That's really cool.
0: And nothing's the same. Nothing's the same. And it doesn't matter if it's screeching at one end and nice at the other. You know what I mean? The screech can become nice.
1: Yeah.
0: Well, nice becomes a screech.
3: I miss those old jams. When you're together and you're just jamming. And yeah, with technology and, you know, real music. I remember doing that back in the day until like Gatecrasher came along and then, okay. But you would never, ever allowed near the DJ's equipment.
0: Ooh,
3: like, ever.
0: No.
3: My gosh. If you want to die, you go up and touch that equipment, right? But now, all this interactive stuff that's available.
0: Oh, yeah, the great old keyboards that Tim sets up and everything, and the beat machines and the electronic stuff that's there as well that goes there. But I always get Tim to explain how to use it because, like, I don't know how to use it. And as I go out there and try and talk Tim to something, say, no, you've got to push that to make that go.
3: Oh, proper tutu.
0: Yeah, well, the synth guitar. Yeah, very much so, very much so. Anyway, it's fun.
2: Yeah,
0: 6 o'clock.
2: 6 o'clock.
0: It goes to about 9, 9:30, so it's not a late Tuesday night once a month and that there.
2: Okay, Ivan, I'm thinking because of the time that is not that late, is it allowed to come with teenagers, for example, so you can
0: any
2: have
0: any age is allowed
2: room?
0: To come to Navarro Lounge up till 10 o'clock at night.
2: Oh,
0: we don't
2: awesome.
0: Promote that overall. We don't want just lots of young ones piling in. They should be at home and doing their homework and things like that there. But after 10, they've got to be with mum and dad. But yes, we're an undesignated entertainment licence for that stage there. So they can. And because we have lots, we do have lots of young bands come in for other
3: and
0: nights.
3: Let's be honest, that's not because they need to go home for a school night. It's because we need to go home.
0: You're so right. Yeah, you're so right there. That is quite a thing, actually.
2: But I think for young people, you know, in terms of that, if they are into music or stuff like that, that could be a great thing to do. Is it expensive to get in?
0: It's free. Very expensive. Yeah. Petrol.
2: Well, there is buses here in Hamilton, so that's
0: Still going that time of the night,
2: aren't
0: they? I know, it's lovely when we have our monthly jazz. There's a lovely couple that come in from Larawahia, but they don't like driving in the city. Alistair performs amazing, 80-something years old. Sorry,
3: yeah,
0: Alistair,
3: nice, rocking.
0: But they only come as far as the base and get the orbiter in, although there's something, orbiter into the city, and then they've got to leave at a certain time to get the last bus back to the base so they get to their car to go to Narrowway from there. So they make good use of the bus in Narrowway, so it's really cool.
3: Yeah, I actually feel the same way in Auckland. You're jumping on the, if you're driving to Pukekohe, for example, and then you grab the metro straight into the centre of town, I'd rather do that than drive.
2: Yes, go to Huia.
3: Yeah, no, to Huia, to Pukekohe. If you're not driving to Pukekohe, at least get there to Huia, to Pukekohe.
0: Oh, okay.
3: Yeah, jump on the metro.
0: Cool, yeah. Stops at the Strand, doesn't it? Doesn't go
3: right there.
0: Well, the Strand's good, but it's not right in the middle.
2: But Ivan is like 12-minute walk to the middle. I do it a lot.
0: Yeah. Okay. Now, as far as jamming goes, when we keep saying about open mic for Navarro Lounge is not a jam. Mm. It's an organised night where you get up to 15 minutes. Sometimes we give a bit more if it's a band, if they're setting up like that. So just to let you know that it's actually a full-on show, really, by the end of the night, and that's really cool. A person got up and did a limerick, some poetry in a limerick about me last week. So he said, can you come back so we can record that? Because there's been about three or four songs over the last month or three written about Navarro Lounge. So we're going to put a little EP out once it's all done.
3: Can we hear it?
0: Oh, we'll bring it in. We'll bring it in when Marianne's kicked out of there. And,
2: I know, that is part of the farewell going on and bang.
3: Tribute.
2: We want to have the lunch here.
0: It's like an synopsis telling you about it. But one of them is a lovely retired gentleman that comes in, and he's chosen nine...

0: names that have been up on stage to do something, excluded mine, but I don't really have stage, as part of, like, you know, the 12 days, it's not done as the 12 days of Christmas or whatever like that. But then he did it the first time, said, oh, I'm feeling a bit dizzy, because he didn't take a breath trying to get the whole, you know, when he goes back to, say, on the first, and then he goes to the second, and then he repeats it all the time to get up to the 10th. The 10th one is everyone else in the audience. And it's so amazing. And I said, Peter, please take a breath between, say, 2 and 3, 5 and 6, you know, 8 and 9. I don't want anyone collapsing on stage. Yeah. But, yeah, so we've actually got 2 spots left at the moment, but I haven't checked my emails this morning, haven't been in to check my emails, so I guess we'll fill up pretty quick, and we do sometimes squeeze extra in there, so don't feel like you're going to miss out 1 week in that there, because we had 2 last week, and they were great. That was great. Awesome. One on the Saturday, and it was really, really, really cool. Mm. Resident DJ night for Thursday. We did actually have a gig booked, but it got moved to the next month. So you can still book a Thursday, even though each week we say it's Resident DJ night. I still like the feeling of Resident DJ. So it's our chill-out zone for a Thursday and that there. But I might have been invited somewhere. But no, it's still going to be open. But if I'm not open, it's because I got invited somewhere on Thursday. I'm not sure if I'm going to take up the option and that there, but we'll see. So Friday the 31st. Now, DJ Goldfinger wants to do a club classics night. Ooh. He wants the floor cleared, the laser lights on, and do a 90s and 2000s nostalgic ravers. House, techno, electro, trance.
1: It's getting really exciting.
2: Yeah! That's where it was all born.
0: So it'll be about at least 5 hours of it, and it'll be free until 10 o'clock at night.
2: What?
0: So come on, and you know, you're talking about a bit late. Well, it's Thursday, but Thursday is original. Traditional pay night in the day has gone by, because you weren't allowed to get paid after a Thursday, so everyone went out. Because, you know, you got your brown envelope, if you got it in cash, it was all no, you know, internet stuff had to get it all transferred, because supermarkets weren't open on the weekend, so you had to be able to shop on a Friday for food.
1: When I first came to this country, I was always hearing about Thirsty Thursday.
2: That is
1: another part of the tradition. It could be thirsty of lemonade, I'm not saying. Yeah,
2: double shot Tuesday.
0: It was a full-on night for bands.
2: Yeah.
0: It was a full-on night for bands on a Thursday because of that point and that there. And then some of them didn't have to work to gig on the Friday or the Saturday, because they might skip the Friday and do the, if they didn't have a gig, if they had a gig on the Thursday.
2: Yeah, that club life definitely started on the Thursday.
0: Yeah,
2: was, oh, man, he's talking about like Gatecrasher, Ministry of Sound, all that, eh?
0: All that.
2: Oh, no.
0: No.
2: 5 hours,
0: and he's good at it too. Yeah. On Thursday night, so yeah, so it's club classics.
2: Ooh.
0: 90s and 2000s, even though classic doesn't mean that for me.
2: No.
0: But anyway, I can understand it. It's all cool out there. And then we switched right into 3X on one of the Defects gigs that they've organised. They're an amazing band, and they're lovely, lovely people. And not just because they bought me a bottle of something in the other day, but we all shared it. And yeah, they're lovely people. So it's an indie rock pop night. So they've got 2 lovely ladies. They're very talented, Pet and Ally, that will be opening up. And they get you dancing, just with that duo there. Beautiful harmonies, but up-tempo songs, etc. and that there. And Defects, of course, the main act and that there. But they try and choose different people each time they do their gigs. And they've got one that couldn't make it last time, but it was going to be a first time for them on stage. So now it will be the first time. And they've been called Mother and the LT400s. So I'll be asking them where they get all their names from, like that there. And what I've noticed is they're about the same age as me, some of them, and that there, but they've got into using AI for their posters. So it's hard case what they've done in that there. So, you know, they've superimposed one of their faces onto a guitar and things like that that's coming out. So it's kind of fun for them like that. Although, to me, AI is scary. I know it's clever, but scary. But yeah, no. And then a friend of mine keeps taking a photo of me, and he thinks it's a great joke, a young fellow that comes in and making me look all distorted when he shows me the picture on his phone. Has can't stop laughing himself, and I'm going, ooh. And that's the end. He says, I'll send it to your page. No, don't you dare.
2: Is that the before or after, Ivan?
0: During. No, he uses AI, whatever he does, and he just, I'm like a balloon in one face or no teeth in the other. Anyway, so yeah, fairly full on week. And of course, Saturday's the 1st of August.
2: Mm.
0: Oh my giddy aunt.
2: Oh yeah, we're getting there.
0: Oh, goodness me, July's already gone.
2: Yeah, I was actually thinking how cool of an idea it would be for the 12 days of closing. Right? You might as well go out with a major bang.
0: I can't turn my page because every time I touch it, I get told off from this. But we're moving backwards from the last day. I mean, the last day that was supposedly there is, I'm trying to get some extra time, but I don't know if that'll happen, so never mind if it doesn't. Well, I do mind, but, you know, nothing to do. Can't stop it. But the last day is actually a Monday.
2: Oh! Well, we cover breakfast.
0: No, I might just do an open mic on a Monday, yeah. Although I do know somebody else does in town, so I'd feel a bit guilty, but or do something else, maybe, yeah. So, or not do anything. The second to last day is a Sunday, so we're just going to turn that into an all jazz from afternoon.
2: Cool.
0: Just do jazz, background music, jazz, and because we traditionally had them on the Sundays. And we've got a wrecking ball gig with rock and metal and stuff on the Saturday night, and there's a couple of bands that cut their teeth on their stage and that they're the students out of town, they want to come back to town and do a gig on the Friday.
2: Cool. So
0: it is working backwards from that, just
2: nice
0: by happening and that there. But yeah, anyway, it's still going strong at the moment, so please come on down, check everything else on Facebook.
1: Sorry, did you say Instagram anything for Saturday or you are busy
0: this Saturday? Indie rock pop with Muzzle and the LT400s, Pet and Alley, and Defects.
1: Okay, cool.
0: Indie rock pop, harmonicas on stage and everything like that. Oh, I can't remember the name of it, but somebody turned up on Wednesday with a Chinese instrument that was as long as this desk.
2: Oh, was it? Did it have strings?
0: Yeah, a side harp thing, really beautiful.
2: Oh,
0: played
2: those
0: us.
2: Are
0: Can you
2: beautiful.
0: Bring that back again? Mm. Well, I didn't get a park close enough. I get it down the street in the case and that there. I said, we'll pull up out front and unload and then find a park and that there. But it was beautiful.
2: No, so those are beautiful sounding. I know exactly what. I have no idea what it's called.
0: Me neither. It's actually not a large name compared to some of the Chinese instruments and that. We've got a couple behind the bar and she wants something I can't remember. Tim moans them and he tells people what they're about. When I say, talk to Tim. Yeah. One's like snakeskin, made of snakeskin on part of it. That looks like a little banjo thing. But also on Saturday night, we had a lady turn up and she was very shy to get up, but she bought her electric piano accordion. And she played that. And I said, well, you've got to come back and do that again, please. She said, oh, I was doing that. She said, well, we're carving at the moment, so it's busy. We'll play it to the end, practice out in the shed or whatever, wherever you're carving, whatever. No. But yeah, no. So it's just amazing people that come up with different things that have, but just doing it at their own home.
2: Yeah.
0: But yeah.
1: That's awesome.
2: Cool. Give us a recap. I've got to put it in my calendar.
0: Synth Obscura Tuesday, Open Mic Wednesday, Resident DJ Thursday, Chill Out Zone, Club Classics 90s and 2000s on Friday, the last day of the month. And on the first day of the month, indie rock pop with a bit of bluesy thrown in, but mainly indie rock pop.
2: Nice. Cool. Bands. What time does it kick off on Friday?
0: Friday will kick off probably about 7 o'clock.
2: Okay.
1: Awesome.
2: Cheers. Nice.
1: Raquel is going to be on that one with the blanks. Okay, team, we have to say goodbye now. Our time is over for this week.
0: You'll come back now, you hear?
1: Yeah. We will be back next Tuesday again. Me and Raquel early in the morning. Ivan a little bit later.
0: I have to thaw her out.
1: But tomorrow, Gary will be here hosting the breakfast show. And on every day of the week, it's a different community. People, everyone talking about the Waikato because this is the access media.
2: Awesome. Look out for each other out there. We'll see you next week. Thanks for joining us.
1: Stay well. Bye.

0: 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And now we present The Science Hour, featuring science news and highlights of the week from our international broadcast partners, the BBC.
1: Hello, I'm Tom Whipple, and welcome to Inside Science from the BBC World Service. Today, well, I'm worried that we might have peaked as a science show. Why? Well, we have evil killer whales, we have super soldiers on testosterone, we have exploding sunfish. That's basically all of science there, except, of course, I hear you say there is one thing missing. Well, that's mathematician Kit Yates. Well, the good news is, Kit is here too. Kit, you've been looking at some of the other new research this week. What have you got?

0: Hi, Tom. Yeah, this week is going to be a bit of a mathematical extravaganza. I'm going to be bringing news of monkeys that can do maths and also machines that can do maths as well.
1: Brilliant. OK, well, look, before that, we did promise this. What is scarier than a US Navy SEAL? How about a US Navy SEAL who is jacked up on testosterone? In what must be bad news for Ayatollahs, Central American presidents and Greenlanders everywhere, it looks like that might be what we're about to get. Here is Pete Hegseth, US Secretary of Defense.
2: Our most decisive tactical advantage will always be the individual warfighter, which is why we must constantly look for new ways to optimize your performance, your resilience, and your long-term health. And to meet that commitment today, I'm authorizing a new screening program for testosterone deficiency for our service members, ensuring you have the right testosterone levels to operate at your absolute best.
1: I'm joined by Professor Joe Herbert from the University of Cambridge and author of Testosterone, Sex, Power, and the Will to Win. Joe, so they're sort of considering supplementation for soldiers who are low on testosterone. This sounds like a good idea. Testosterone should make them nice and fierce and able to do all of that killing, shouldn't it?
3: Not at all. Mr. Hegseth's idea seems very strange to me. If he thinks that for some reason American soldiers have low testosterone, he needs to take a proper sample and see whether that's true or not. But I don't see a problem.
1: OK, but, I mean, could it nevertheless, in a sense, be a solution? I mean, testosterone, what does it do? Because we do associate testosterone with, for want of a better word, manly things, with being competitive, with being strong, with being aggressive. Is he correct in that, if that's what he wants to encourage?
3: Yes, he is. There's no doubt about it that testosterone is a very successful hormone, but the point really is, does the American Army lack competitiveness because of universal low testosterone? This seems to me to be extremely unlikely for two reasons. First of all, testosterone is very variable, goes up and down a lot from day to day. And if soldiers, for example, are training under very severe conditions, like carrying heavy weights and traipsing over moors or deserts in the heat or the cold, their testosterone levels will go right down. So it's a very reactive hormone. That doesn't mean they lose their competitiveness, because the action of testosterone is long-term. And what matters is what your long-term levels are over months or even years.
1: Could there be negative consequences to taking testosterone?
3: If you take too much, it's damaging. It damages your liver, it damages your fertility. It's a very bad idea. But giving your testosterone, be it within the normal range, would be perfectly harmless and might do you some good.
1: So, well, what good might it do?
3: Depends on the individual, but it might possibly increase your vigor, your love of life, your energy. That's what testosterone does as part of its major function, which is to enable reproduction. That includes, of course, being fertile, being sexually active, and being aggressive and being muscular, and in some species, growing teeth or horns or whatever. So it's a very wide-ranging hormone and a very, very successful one.
1: So if I took testosterone supplementation, where would it be going? How does it achieve all of this within the body?
3: That's a good question. The first thing Mrs. Hegseth has to worry about is the difference between free and bound testosterone. In your blood, testosterone is stuck onto a protein, and most of it doesn't do anything. It just is there to kind of store. The bit that does things is the free bit, which floats about. And that goes into your muscles, into your brain, and into other parts of your body too. But the only parts of the body which care about that are the parts which have another molecule called a receptor. And that makes that tissue sensitive to testosterone. So, for example, the reason that men who take a lot of testosterone get big muscles is because their muscles are full of testosterone receptors. But their brain also has receptors, not overall the whole brain, but in particular bits of the brain which are to do, as you imagine, with survival and sex and appetite and so on.
1: If they do go ahead with this in the US military and there is a large amount of testosterone supplementation, are there things that we might be able to usefully find out for science?
3: Yes. It will be an interesting experiment. The problem is, will it be done?

0: done properly. But actually, it's quite a complicated business to do a proper trial. There's no details that I know about, so I don't know whether Mr. Hegseth has had some proper advice.
1: Thank you very much for talking to us, Professor Joe Herbert. Kit, are you a low T beta or a high T alpha?
2: I don't know. I've never been tested. And I guess that's part of the point, isn't it? If you want to determine whether someone's got lots of testosterone, you need to do lots of tests. You can't just test them once. You know, we really need to understand it better and understand the impacts that it might have.
1: Let's leave behind sort of hints of toxic masculinity and go somewhere a bit more calming. Let me take you to the Mexico Pacific. One afternoon, Katie Ayres, a marine biologist with the non-profit Beneath the Waves, was on a boat in Baja California when she spotted some killer whales circling. Slipping into the water, she went beneath the waves and snorkeled over. What she would see would not merely be dramatic, not merely be baffling, it would also perhaps tell us something important about the way that orcas think. Oh, and perhaps reaffirm that...
3: Oh, orcas are pretty evil.
1: Through her goggles, Katie sees an orca holding a dead sunfish, one of the world's biggest fish, in its mouth. It's something she's seen before.
3: So I noticed that there was already, you know, like a laceration on the sunfish. So I thought, oh, they've already got what they wanted. Now, what are they doing? And then I found out.
4: Oh, God! Oh, God!
3: Another orca swims kind of past me. And the orca that's holding the sunfish lets go, like the timing is impeccable. It lets go perfectly as the second orca hits the sunfish and the remains of the sunfish kind of explode into thousands of pieces. And that's when you can hear me. Yeah, very excited to see that.
1: Katie's next question, after watching little bits of sunfish shrapnel drift towards the seafloor, was why?
3: It was a surprise because there's already been a few studies on orcas feeding on sunfish. So their hunting strategy has actually previously been described. And this was not part of that description. I'd just never seen that before.
5: So in your paper, you go through a few different explanations for why this might be. One of the explanations is this is a means of breaking it up so they can all have a feed, particularly the young?
3: Yeah, so I originally thought that because this video I filmed, it was several years ago now, and it was almost instantly after that explosion, you can see a juvenile fly in and start eating those pieces almost immediately. So that gave me the impression that, you know, the calf had almost been waiting for that to happen. So the pieces were more manageable for the young orca. And I was going to write a scientific note about this observation, but time kind of got away with me. And before I knew it, someone else had actually posted a video on social media of this happening again. So I actually reached out to him and asked him if I could include this in our scientific note, and he agreed. And there was a calf present, but in his video, it's not the calf eating the smaller pieces. So that made me think, maybe it's not just for the calf, and maybe it is just for fun. Like, if you can do that to something, why not?
5: This is what I find fascinating. You don't normally hear scientists say this about animals. You say, you know, when scientists talk about why animals do things, it's to escape predators, to eat, to have sex. It's not to have fun. Is there something about orcas that's a little bit different that would make you say that that's a plausible explanation?
3: Yeah, I mean, we've seen it with orcas before, with other animals. I don't know if you've seen orcas like fling seals into the air. Like, what's the reason for that other than they can? So I honestly think that, you know, maybe the exploding the sunfish was almost like a piñata, like a game. And the fact that it's coordinated and it's a lot of cooperation that goes on. So it's probably helping train the calf, this is how we work as a team,

0: to hunt prey, and at the same time, it's fun for them.
1: The orcas have been up to some pretty strange stuff recently, haven't they?
0: So, yeah, in Gibraltar, they say they're attacking boats, so they're going after the rudders of sailboats. And yeah, this has caused, you know, quite a shock for people there. And it must be. I mean, it must be terrifying having your boat kind of attacked by an orca. I honestly, like, orcas are so intelligent that I think they need this, like, extra stimulation. Whereas, you know, animals that are not as intelligent are just thinking how to survive, how to eat, how to reproduce. Whereas orcas have such an intelligence that they're looking for external factors to kind of entertain themselves. And I think that's what's happening with the boats, is that they're just playing. You know, I don't think it's anything too sinister that they're trying to get humans into the water or anything like that. But that's just my opinion.
1: It's interesting that, because on the one hand, as a human, I like the idea of, you know, an animal that has fun and plays games and all these other things. On the other hand, it's quite a brutal thing it's getting up to. Should I think more or less of the orcas because of this?
0: I've seen them do some pretty evil things, honestly. They like to play with their food.
1: Give us an example.
0: Well, for example, we've seen them pull flippers off turtles but leave the head.
1: Oh, no.
0: We've seen them, like, hit pelagic stingrays with their tails, like, incredibly hard, and it kills the stingray, but then they'll just leave it sometimes. So it's almost like for fun, like, I can hit this, but then not eat it. I'm like, just don't waste food. Please eat it.
1: Kit, were you aware of this story?
2: Yes, so I've watched the video and it is pretty astonishing, but it's also pretty graphic. I'd usually encourage people to go and search this sort of thing up, but it is quite brutal. Fascinating, but brutal. So be warned if you do go looking for it.
1: You're listening to BBC Inside Science from the BBC World Service with me, Tom Whipple. I think after all of that, we need a palate cleanser. So here's Roland Pease. He has a story that's well suited to the World Service.
3: Absolutely, Tom. You can't work here without being aware that we broadcast in 44 languages other than English, out of the 7,000 or so spoken globally. But what would we have sounded like 2,000 years ago, or 12,000 years ago? We know about some ancient languages because they're recorded in stone or clay tablets or whatever, but ancient speech has blown away in the wind, left no trace. The greatest diversity today is in the isolated populations of New Guinea and elsewhere. And for statistician Damien Blasi, they're a model for the babel of languages that might have prospered at the end of the Ice Age 12,000 years ago, or the beginning of the Holocene period, as geographers would call it.
4: The main source of our evidence comes from hunter-gatherers and fishers around the world that, while an imperfect proxy for early Holocene populations, they still remain constrained in a fundamental way in the way that these early populations were, which is their population size, the number of people you can coordinate with in one population, depends on the amount of food you can get from your environment.
3: So it's a sort of a sense of the range that a community might have, which then might be the area in which a pocket of language would develop. Is that, am I getting that right?
4: That's correct. Just the only change that I would introduce is not about the area. We know that area is heavily regulated by ecological parameters. For instance, hunter-gatherers that exist in the Arctic, they tend to be very mobile, they cover large ranges, but that's not the case on the ones you find around the equator. The important thing is the number of people that could coexist within a population. And that's the starting point of our argument. When we say it's like, well, back in the Holocene, before agriculture and pastoralism became the staple modes of subsistence, then most humans were restricted in this way. And because of that, there were so many people you can coordinate within a group, which means that the total number of independent groups that existed back in the early Holocene sort of serve as an upper bound to the total number of languages.
3: And so, let's say 10,000 years ago, what kind of number of languages would you be talking about, do you think?
4: That was pretty surprising, because the original idea was that there were perhaps tens of thousands of languages at the early Holocene. But what we found is actually a range of languages that is either comparable or slightly smaller than the number of languages that we have today. So probably we're talking about anything between 3,000 to 6,000 languages 12,000 years ago.
3: And that's because, essentially, you're saying because there weren't so many people back

0: then.
1: Exactly. That's a quid of the argument, yes.
0: But then I think what's really interesting is rather than consolidating, you say that as history progressed, those languages proliferated.
1: Exactly. I think for the largest part, it has to do essentially with the increase of population sizes, the exploitation of new niches, the exploration of the world at large that end up with several different languages diversifying and becoming different entities in themselves.
0: But at the moment, and I guess for several hundred years at least, the number of languages has been shrinking quite dramatically because of colonialization, because of homogenization of populations and so on. So that presumably if it was growing at one point and it's now shrinking, there was a peak at some point.
1: Absolutely. And I have to say that was the most surprising finding. We weren't committed to any specific pathway from ancient to contemporary language diversity. But one extremely robust result that we found is that 12,000 years ago, the total number of languages keeps growing, following in a way the global demographics of humans. But at some point between 3,000 to 1,000 years before present, you get to see a fantastic peak in global linguistic diversity, which we, I think, dubbed in the paper as the golden era of linguistic diversity, where perhaps there were anything between 6 to 10 to 15 times the number of languages that exist now, which reveals something extremely interesting about the recent stages of human culture and language, which is there has been a very rapid bottleneck in global diversity that pre-existed the colonial expansions that are relatively recent.
0: So you're saying a decline that could have started 2,000 years ago or something because?
1: So the main source of inspiration for us is whatever happened in, say, Australia or the Americas with the rapid depletion of local peoples and cultures due to contact with Europeans that through warfare or the spread of pathogens end up essentially obliterating a large chunk of the diversity. Some of the estimates suggest that only 10% of America's population survived the contact with Europeans. So what we think is that the same type of mechanism, which is a huge technical disparity and maybe the introduction of pathogens, that mechanism might have been in place much earlier in the history of human culture with, for instance, the first empires in the Iron Age. As they start to grow, they start to include more and more people in the periphery, and probably they were genocided or they were infected by diseases they don't have resistance against. So we cannot tell because our model doesn't allow us to test exactly how we think that might have been a main reason for this depletion of languages.
0: But you're saying that it's adversity, attrition, conquest, and death what's actually robbed us of that richness.
1: Yeah, it might have been. There's another model as well that is less violent that has to do with just the differential pressure for people to be integrated. I mean, we know, for instance, that we have very well-detailed ethnographic records of hunter-gatherers, for instance, switching to agriculturalism or pastoralism because of the perceived advantages of those lifestyles. So it might have been just that, you know, people switched to whatever languages ended up being more successful, not because of the linguistic structure themselves, but because they were associated with successful groups.
0: I mean, I have to say, this is going out on the BBC World Service, and we struggle with working in tens of languages. The idea that we would have to try and work with 40 or 50,000 languages. I mean, there is a utility to us being able to speak the same thing, which even if there's a cultural loss, I think, I don't know what your thoughts are on that.
1: Absolutely. This is a controversial topic in the sense that I guess most of us who research language diversity, we expose diversity as a value in itself. But also, I have to say, part of my research is about the disadvantages afforded by individuals who speak or sign languages that are not mainstream, right? The technology works worse. Diagnosis of neurodegenerative diseases don't work as well. Getting a job is harder, et cetera, et cetera. So there is an argument to be made. On the other hand as well, the fact that languages are slightly different vantage points to the world, the social and natural worlds, those also reflect different ways in which to think about whatever there is out there and what it means to be humans. So I think that there has been a loss in the type of creativity that you can develop by essentially starting seeding differently the way in which we think about the world through different languages.
0: A hint of the cultural loss that has run alongside human progress from Harvard University's Damian Blasi, whose statistics

0: Tickle Bottle of the Golden Age of Languages was just published in Science. Tom.
1: Thanks for that, Roland. Kit, your particular area of expertise is maths, but we've at the end of every show, we like to get on the guests to just go through some of the most interesting journals of the week. But there's also been some pretty big news outside the journals, hasn't there, particularly actually in maths?
2: Yeah, so I did want to tell you about a story which isn't from a scientific journal, but rather from a tweet, which is quite unusual inside science, but it is really cool. So in the early hours of Monday morning, just after the World Cup final had finished, a mathematician called Levent Alperger posted a tweet which read like this: "Hello there. The Jacobian conjecture is false. Thanks to my close friend Akhil for asking about it and my other close friend Fable for working on it during the World Cup final." So Alperger is a junior fellow at Harvard, as well as having a position at Anthropic AI, who have a model called Claude Fable 5. So this is presumably who he's referring to when he refers to his close friend Fable. But the best part of the tweet is that in the remaining 216 characters, he proceeds to give a counterexample to this 87-year-old maths conjecture called the Jacobian conjecture. It's considered one of the most important open problems in maths. And for years, mathematicians were going nowhere trying to prove it correct. And then just like that, the conjecture was proved wrong. It's like a mathematician's mic drop moment.
1: It's astonishing. And I suppose we should say, you know, in a sense, it's easier to prove something wrong than to prove something right. You just need one counterexample and this whole thing tumbles. But equally, no one had done that.
2: No, exactly. And actually, this is where a lot of AI maths is going at the moment. In fact, just yesterday, I read about another example of a guy called Dmitry Rybin, who posted on X that he'd used ChatGPT to find a counterexample to another long-standing conjecture. And his prompts were absolutely hilarious. He basically said, construct a counterexample to general nonplanar case of this Dinitz-Gog Gurman's conjecture, and he said, you should do a breakthrough and find a structured counterexample. It's brilliant. And when it didn't do it after the first prompt, he said, please continue the search. And then the last prompt he gave it was, that's enough of partial results, let's finish with a complete unconditional counterexample. And it did it. It's absolutely astonishing.
1: Now, there's another bit of, before we get on to Jones, there is another bit of AI news today, which could, in a sense, be good for that, because it's possible that the AI might actually just end up killing us all before it takes mathematicians' jobs.
2: Yeah, it might just take us all over and enslave us, perhaps. So, OpenAI, another AI company, says that during what they called a controlled security exercise, one of its advanced AI agents, found a weakness in the testing environment, which we often call the sandbox. You put it in the sandbox so it can't do too much damage. So it didn't have access to the internet. There were various firewalls around it, but it escaped the restrictions it was supposed to operate under, and then it autonomously targeted Hugging Face, which is a major platform for sharing AI models. It gained access to some of the internal systems there before the incident was detected and contained. OpenAI have described it as unprecedented, although a lot of experts are suggesting that the underlying abilities that were involved, so finding vulnerabilities, exploiting them to pursue a goal, are things, capabilities that advanced AI systems are already known to possess and known to do.
1: Have you got something to cheer us up?
2: Yeah, so the last story that I've been reading comes from the Proceedings of the National Academy of Sciences, and it's on the evolution of mathematical thinking. So it's a study which suggests, against much of the orthodoxy in this area, that we share a lot of our intuition about geometry, so the study of shapes, with non-human primates. So to give you the background, a lot of researchers have interpreted our human geometric ability as evidence for uniquely human cognitive ability. So, for example, if you're recognising a square, you say to yourself, well, two sets of parallel lines, four right angles, sides all the same length, that's a square. But actually, these authors from the University of Carnegie Mellon in the US, they wanted to challenge that, so they undertook experiments where they tested two species of non-human primates, so some baboons and some rhesus macaques, as well as a group of human preschool students. So they tested these preschoolers so they could find out what genuine human intuition about geometry looked like before formal education took over. So the task they set them to do was to have a look at a shape on a screen, like a triangle or a square, and then show them on another screen three different shapes, one of which might have been the same as the original, but it might have been enlarged or shrunk or rotated, and they effectively had to just say which one was the shape from the previous screen. And they found that the primates were surprisingly good at doing this, as good, if

not better than the human preschool students. And I think it challenges this idea that there's this fundamental cognitive gap between humans and monkeys when it comes to geometry, and it suggests that our geometric intuitions are actually part of the base.

0: and I believe with all of my heart that it is a contributing factor to our juvenile delinquency of today.
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0: Welcome to the Alcoholics Anonymous radio show on Plains Media, broadcasting on 96.9 FM. My name is Chris, and I'm an alcoholic. The purpose of this show is to increase public awareness of Alcoholics Anonymous as an effective means of recovery from the disease of alcoholism. Our show has two parts. First, we'll talk a bit about alcoholism, what it is and what AA can do to help. And then we'll interview a recovering alcoholic who is an active member of AA. I'm now going to ask our guest to read the AA preamble, which is read at the start of every AA meeting.
1: My name's Raylene and I'm an alcoholic. Alcoholics Anonymous is a fellowship of people who share their experience, strength and hope with each other that they may solve their common problem and help others to recover from alcoholism. The only requirement for membership is a desire to stop drinking. There are no dues or fees for AA membership. We are self-supporting through our own contributions.

0: contributions. AA is not allied with any sect, denomination, politics, organisation or institution, does not wish to engage in any controversy, neither endorses nor opposes any causes. Our primary purpose is to stay sober and help other alcoholics to achieve sobriety.
1: Thanks, Raylene. So what is alcoholism? Alcoholism is a disease, not a disgrace. There's no shame in having an illness or a disease. An unusual feature of this disease is that it'll do whatever it can to convince you that you do not have it. However, once it has a hold of you, the progression of symptoms is like the classic disease model, and the victim is as helpless as a sufferer of cancer. If you are an alcoholic, you're at the beginning of a long road that usually ends in one of three places: prisons, institutions, or death. If you think this sounds dramatic, we can assure you that our collective experience has shown this to be true. The challenge is to convince the alcoholic to admit that they need help and become willing to seek it. Denial is a major symptom of alcoholism. The alcoholic is often the last one to recognise it and admit that they have it. Our definition of alcoholism is that it is an allergy of the body coupled with an obsession of the mind. The allergy is the physical aspect of the disease. After having the first drink, the phenomenon of craving develops and we lose control over when we will stop drinking. The old saying is one is too many and 1,000 is never enough. And yet because of the obsession of the mind, the mental aspect of the disease, the alcoholic is compelled to keep picking up the first drink. And this makes us powerless. We often hear from sober alcoholics that many doubted whether life could be fun without alcohol. Fortunately, those same people report that their lives have improved dramatically since they became sober. The 12-step program of recovery, which is discussed at meetings and which is outlined in the Alcoholics Anonymous Big Book, is how we get sober and maintain our sobriety one day at a time. This program has a proven track record of helping otherwise hopeless alcoholics to achieve long-term sobriety and recovery. It has taught us how to enjoy life sober. Okay, so if you've just joined us, you're listening to the Alcoholics Anonymous radio show on Plains Media, broadcasting on 96.9 FM. And we're just about to interview an AA member who is going to share their experience with alcoholism. So, Raylene, welcome.
0: Thank you.
1: Look, it's lovely to have you on the show. And let's just start off, maybe how old are you, Raylene, and how long have you been sober?
0: I am 65 and I've been sober for 30 years.
1: Wow, congratulations. That is a major milestone, and looking forward to hearing all about that journey and your recovery. I guess first though, Raylene, let's go way, way back. What was life like for you growing up? Tell us a bit about your childhood.
0: Yeah, I was adopted, and I was actually ironically adopted into an alcoholic home. Both my parents were drinkers. My mum left when my sister and I were very young, 7 and 5. It was it wasn't a violent or bad home, but, you know, alcoholism was in it and all the things that go with that. Yep. It was a bit chaotic. We would have all the neighbourhood guys coming to drink with my dad at night, and we'd eat our dinner in the lounge. You know, we were well looked after physically and with things, but probably not emotionally.
1: So, understood. Yeah.
0: Yep.
1: Okay. And so did that bring you closer together with your sister?
0: Yes, it did in some ways, but in other ways we were both quite unwell mentally and emotionally, so we actually used to fight a lot.
1: Yeah, fair enough. Well, that's not unusual.
0: Yeah.
1: Hey, so inside of this sort of family environment, when was actually the first time you had a drink?
0: Well, we used to drink all the time because we'd drink, you know, the froth off dad's beer or have a shandy when we were little. So it was everywhere around us, you know, growing up in the 60s. It's what everyone did, not necessarily alcoholically, but my first real drink was when I was 15 and when I got drunk.
1: Right. And how was that? What did it do for you?
0: It seemed to do a lot for me, but it wasn't good for me. Mm-hmm. I ended up having to get my friend who hadn't even arrived at the party coming to get me and take me home, and I was throwing up and... Yeah, it didn't end well. Because I drank alcoholically right from the get-go. Once I got that

0: feeling of it changing me. Mm. I just didn't know when to stop.
1: So tell us about this, the changing that you talk about. What was it doing for you?
0: It was making me into somebody else. It was making me not feel the things that I was feeling, you know, growing up in my home. Mm. It was making me feel like I could conquer the world. It was like it just made me feel different. It made me feel like I was, somebody else, somebody that could cope in the world.
1: Gotcha.
0: Yeah, not the real me.
1: Yeah, absolutely. And so it sounds like it did things for you that felt good. When did the first little things start to creep in for you that maybe it wasn't good for you?
0: I started to realise that I drank for the effect. So I didn't like going and just having one drink or drinking with my family. Mm-hmm. I like going out and getting really drunk to the point of, wandering around the city on my own, leaving my friends behind and not knowing, what I was going to do next, really. Mm-hmm. I didn't know where it was going to take me.
1: Okay. Yeah. And at what age were you when that sort of behaviour was starting to happen?
0: I started going to the pub underage with an older friend. So I was probably around 16, 17.
1: Okay. Yeah. So you're 16, 17, and then we're starting to move through the years a little more. Mm-hmm. How were things progressing? Were there consequences or problems that were starting to present themselves?
0: Definitely consequences, Chris. One of the big consequences of my drinking was, I used to go to the pub after school at night or in the weekends and underage. And one of the groups that I was drinking with, we decided to go on a trip, a little day trip to Accra. And I didn't really want to go. And actually, my friend just mentioned to me recently that she talked me into it. Mm. And we had a really bad car accident. It was in the days without seatbelts and it changed my life. I mean, I'm lucky to be alive, but I had a lot of scarring on my face, skin grafts and things, and that really set me off because I didn't like how I looked. I was not even 17 then. Well, I was 17 just, and, I hated the wind. I hated going swimming. I hated anyone looking at me because I was pretty cut up. Mm. And that, when I was telling the surgeons I wanted to get out of hospital. And the first day I got out of hospital, I went to the pub. Mm. I just wanted that relief. Yep. I couldn't stand it.
1: Yeah.
0: Couldn't stand it.
1: And so you were using that as a crux. And how did that develop for you from there?
0: Well, I just got into situations and in relationships where I just wanted to be loved and wanted to be accepted, but I didn't love myself. I hated how I looked. And then I was also very dependent on other people for giving me what I needed, you know, internally, which could never happen. No one's ever going to be enough to fill my insides, you know, that hole in my soul. And they always ended in disaster, my relationships.
1: Okay.
0: They weren't good. Mm, that's a big part of my early days of drinking.
1: Right. Mm. So doing some quick maths here, you were drinking probably up until your mid-30s.
0: Yes.
1: What had happened near the end of your drinking?
0: Okay. I actually did a geographical, as we call it in AA. I took off and did my OE because I wanted to get away from what I thought were my problems, my family and everything not going right and me not feeling good. And I went away for 4 years and I just drank myself around the world. Mm. And then I met someone in a moshav, an Israeli guy, and he came back to New Zealand with me, another disaster. Just totally different people and, it would end up with me chasing him around the house with a knife because in the end I wasn't drinking, he wasn't doing his drugs and we were dry drunks living together.
1: Right.
0: And it was chaotic. And then that kind of ended, so in the early 90s. And then I just kept on drinking out of control. But I just came to a point, I actually had an affair with someone. And it didn't go well when their wife found out it was a disaster, and I thought they were going to leave and come and be with me, and it didn't work out like that, and that topped me to the bottom.

0: emotionally. And that's when I started with my friend who was also, you know, a child of alcoholism, alcoholics. We started going to Al-Anon because we thought that that would help us with our situations. And she was still in a situation with another alcoholic. And, you know, and then we thought we'd just try an AA meeting here and there. But I still didn't get the message. I didn't identify with the sharing. And so I drank even worse, you know, ending up in situations that were not good. My people were compromised by my drinking. Yeah, I was very unsafe with my drinking. And I never knew where it was going to take me, like I said before. And what happened was I saw the Al-Anon ladies, they'd been to Queen Mary Hospital and they looked so peaceful and calm. And I thought, I want that. So I went to my doctor and back then I just could ask him to write me a letter to go to Queen Mary.
1: And that's what happened?
0: Yes, that's what happened.
1: Okay, so Queen Mary Hospital up in Hamner Springs.
0: Yes.
1: And was that the beginning of the recovery you have now?
0: Yes, that's where I went as an Al-Anon family member. And we joined together with alcoholics in our therapy groups.
1: Mm-hmm.
0: And I remember when I got there, I just curled up in a ball on the bed in the admitting area. And I literally cried for that whole five-week program. Well, I did. But in the therapy group, I heard alcoholics. I was done. I didn't know where else to go.
1: Yes.
0: I felt desperate. Absolutely desperate. I feel emotional even saying it. I don't think about that so often, but I was desperate for an answer, a solution. Why was I like this? Why wasn't I on, you know, pills that would help me be happy when I was 13? You know, why was I drinking like this? And I heard other alcoholics sharing and I identified with how they felt and how they thought. I didn't immediately identify with their drinking because I wasn't that bad. You know, I still had a house and a car and a job and friends and family, you know, with me. But I definitely, the feelings, how they felt alone and desperate and, you know.
1: Finally ready to surrender.
0: Yeah, surrender. And I surrendered. I just gave in. But I got hope. I got so much hope from them, you know.
1: Well, tell us about those early AA meetings. What were the meetings like?
0: The earlier, they were smoking, so people were smoking, and I'd given up smoking. I was really a social smoker, and I'd given it up. But I sat in those smoky meetings for a few years before smoking stopped in public places. I didn't care. I mean, it did annoy me, but I didn't care. I wanted what those people in AA in the meetings had. I knew that they'd found an answer. Yeah. And
1: a lot of people outside who haven't attended AA or maybe have thought about it, the idea can be obviously quite intimidating.
0: Yeah.
1: What was it like?
0: No, but back then they were so welcoming, so friendly. It was just, you know, they really took you under their wing, you know. And I got a sponsor before I left AA because AA used to come to Queen Mary on a Sunday from Christchurch, and these guys gave me a number of Kay, and I rang her before I left, and I drove her to meetings, so I got to meetings, and she just took me under her wing, and I used to ring her every day. You know, that's what we're there for. Now that's why I'm there. For my own recovery, but to wait for the next alcoholic that needs help.
1: Absolutely.
0: Be there. A meeting only takes two people like you and I today, but just to be at a meeting still 30 years later. That's me. That's what I want to do. I'm responsible for the hand of AA always to be there.
1: And Raylene, what do you do on a daily basis now, you know, in terms of staying sober?
0: Yeah. Well, I read our Alcoholics Anonymous big book, our textbook on on the solution, how to do it and how to stay sober. And it's also got stories from other alcoholics and their journeys. And I read our daily reflections. It has another member's sharing. You know, it goes month by month and the steps. I have a sponsor that I meet, you know, weekly, and we go through the big book. I'm just doing that now again. I go to meetings. I go to three or four a week, if not more, now that I'm retired. I sponsor other people, which really helps me to stay sober.

0: sober, passing that on, reminds me I'm an alcoholic. Yeah, I do service, you know, because this organisation runs on voluntary service from us, the members.
1: Absolutely. There's lots of questions I want to ask you, but while we're on that subject, talk to me about service, because you are actually very involved on that side of it with the fellowship.
0: Yeah, so when I came in, it was really important. Service was just something you needed to do to be part of, you know, AA and to help you to keep coming back, you know, washing the dishes, cleaning the ashtrays, you know, making the tea and coffee, you know, taking the kind of not so hard service positions in the beginning. Mm. You know, my thing was I drove people to meetings. Mm-hmm. I drove my sponsor and another lady because they couldn't drive, and that's what I did. I drove them four times a week. I've driven so many people in my 30 years to meetings. Mm. I'm not saying they all were sober or stayed sober, but, you know, I've picked people up. So that's what I still do. But, you know, I got involved in service, definitely got involved, and I've gone through each level, and I just love it.
1: Mm.
0: I just love seeing how our structure works.
1: Yeah, and when you say, you know, it's gone through levels, where's it taken you now?
0: Okay, so to be in the position I'm now, you had to be a group service, general service rep, you know, and go to Southern Area, and then you could become a delegate and you go to conference, and that's where all the things that the groups want get discussed and actioned. And then after that, you can apply to be the World Service Delegate for New Zealand. So you're actually New Zealand's AA representative on the world stage. And I just got that job, and I start my four-year role this year.
1: Very exciting.
0: Very exciting. Yeah.
1: Wow.
0: But it's work.
1: Mm.
0: You know, it's work. All these jobs, once you get up to the, you know, conference level, there's a lot to do. But it's so rewarding. And I love it. I love seeing how AA works. I love seeing alcoholics in action.
1: Fantastic.
0: You know? Mm.
1: Hey, you mentioned before as well about sponsorship. You have a sponsor and you also sponsor others. Can you explain a little bit more about that for people who maybe aren't familiar with it?
0: Yes. So I have a sponsor, and it doesn't necessarily need to be someone that's longer in sobriety with you. It's someone that you like their sobriety. You like what they have. You see them involved. You see them in the hub of AA. And they sort of a mentor, I suppose. You know, we talk about our problems. They take me through the big book. They you know, we go through the steps, the 12 steps, because we're a 12-step program. You know, they just are there for me, my sponsor, and then I do that with other people, sponsees that come in, and help them to understand the program and listen. That's what I'd listen to them, you know, because when I came, people listened to me and I was a wreck. I was a mess. I cried all the time, and a little bit of self-pity as well, because I didn't really understand alcoholism, how it's in me, and it's not about anyone else has made me this. I was born with it. So, yeah, I like passing it on.
1: There's a book, absolutely.
0: Passing it on. That's how this works. Mm. We're there.
1: I love the analogy of to keep it, you have to give it away.
0: Yes, to keep it, you have to give it away. Mm. Like that.
1: And there's another big part of the program where, you know, there can be some shades of grey around it and quite a bit of confusion about people's perception. But Alcoholics Anonymous is a spiritual program, not a religious program. What does that mean to you?
0: Well, first of all, we're allowed to choose a God or a higher power or anything of our own understanding.
1: Mm.
0: It's not a religious God. It's spiritual. So some people say it's a tree. Some people say it's the meeting, God, group of drunks. You know, some people might have a Buddhist God, or, you know, like it's or a concept like that. It's what you want to be. It's got to be something bigger than you, something we can turn to.
1: Mm.
0: Yeah.
1: Absolutely. Because, you know, on our own, our best efforts didn't really get us anywhere where we wanted to be. And at that time, we were the slaves and the higher power was the alcohol. So

0: finding another higher power that we can tap into.
1: Yes. Mm. Yeah, definitely.
0: Fantastic.
1: Yeah.
0: Look, we're fast running out of time, but Raylene, I'd love to ask you, 30 years in, what is life like today compared to the end of your drinking?
1: Life is amazing. Amazing. Yeah, I was a slave to alcohol, like you just said. It was my God, my higher power. That's what I used to keep me going, to make me stay alive, you know, not have to deal with all these feelings and thoughts. And but today I am just free, freedom. I can do anything. I can be anything. I can go anywhere because I don't have that bondage to alcohol that stops me, the fear that I had, the fear of anything. And being sober is just so rewarding, and watching other people get sober is my greatest joy. Watching them come in like I was, you know, hopeless, and then to be hopeful. Yeah, I can go anywhere and do anything. I just love it, and I can dance sober. I can have, you know, we don't get sober to be, and what do we say? We're happy, joyous, and free. And it sounds a bit, you know, but we are. We can go anywhere, do anything. And we're like valuable members of society, you know. We can do anything. And I've seen people do anything. And that's what I saw when I came in. I saw people being a World Service delegate. I saw people that had jobs that they always wanted, you know. That's what gave me hope. I saw how AA worked for people and in people.
0: 100%.
1: Yeah.
0: And look, my final question, if there's somebody who's listening at the moment and they're struggling with their drinking or they think they might have a problem, what advice would you give them?
1: Yeah, I was thinking about this before I came. I would say come to AA. Just try it. We used to say just come for 6 weeks and see if you identify. See if you feel you belong here. I mean, and if you don't, we don't mind. You can go back out and, you know, drink, you know. But if you want a solution, we're here for you, for your alcoholism. And I think that's the best way. Come and hear other alcoholics share their experience, strength and hope, you know. Go on our website, look at some of the literature, get phone numbers on there of meetings in your area. And, yeah, come. We would welcome you.
0: Wonderful. Well, Raylene, thank you so much for coming on the show and sharing your story with us. It's been marvellous.
1: Thank you, Chris.
0: Okay, so for our listeners, if you're related to anything that you've heard or would like some more information about Alcoholics Anonymous, you can look us up on the web at www.aa.org.nz or call us on 0800 AA Works. 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That brings us to the end of the show. 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
3: Kia ora and welcome. Before we start, a quick disclaimer. Chronic illness is a complex topic. What works for some people may not work for others. If you would like to pursue anything you've heard on this show, please seek independent medical advice. Kia ora, you are listening to Sick and Tired Aotearoa, a show that shines a light on people with chronic and invisible illnesses here in Aotearoa, New Zealand. Today, I wanted to talk about some of the issues people face when they are living with a chronic illness and they are in a relationship. A couple of weeks ago, Ricky Andrews started a petition asking the government for individualised disability support. The petition calls for the Community Services Card, Disability Allowance and Supported Living Payment to be assessed on an individual basis, not including a partner's income. At the moment, a couple with no dependent children could earn no more than $55,501 combined to qualify

0: for a community services card. This card entitles people to discounted medical bills and some discounted community services. A couple with or without children could not earn more than $1,295 a week and receive a disability allowance. A similar level of income cutoff applied to the supported living payment. These are benefit payments designed to help pay for the extra cost involved with being a disabled person. A lot of people don't realise that the household income limits are very low and are discriminatory towards disabled people who are in relationships. Once a disabled person begins a relationship, their partner is considered to be their provider. The supported living payment doesn't go to the person with the disability. It goes to their partner. So if a partner is working full-time, they most likely will not qualify for that benefit. This is quite an antiquated system and puts extra burden on couples who are already struggling. In this day and age, couples need to be both working in order to get a mortgage for a home. If one of them suddenly becomes ill or disabled, they end up being on one income, but they still have mortgage payments and household bills to pay. This happened to me. When I got long COVID, I didn't qualify for ACC or MSD support, but I still had kids to feed. I had to sell my house and downsize. I lost the equity in my home and was unable to pay for things like my daughter's wedding or send my other child to university. I had to pay for my medical needs, including accessible ramps, etc., out of my husband's income. There are treatments which might help me, but I simply can't afford them. And anyone can become disabled at any time. This could happen to you. If you are disabled and you want to start a new relationship, you are essentially asking your new partner to pay for your existence from the start. You lose your financial autonomy. Some people have had their access to home help cut because it assumed that their partner would be their carer as well as working full-time, which just isn't logical or feasible. This can sometimes put people in dangerous situations. It entrenches disabled people in poverty or dooms disabled people to not enter relationships, which adds to isolation and loneliness. So I thank Ricky Andrews for the petition, which received 6,504 signatures in a short amount of time. Green MP Ricardo Mendes March formally presented the petition to the Petitions Committee in Parliament, and it will likely be announced by the Clerk of the House on the 21st of July. So for more info about this, look up Decouple NZ. Now, stay tuned for a good news story on chronic illness and relationships. You are listening to Sick and Tired Aotearoa on Manawatū People's Radio, Te Reo Irirangi o Ngā Tangata o Manawatū. Our next guest is Liz Malone, who has lived experience of ME/CFS and fibromyalgia. Kia ora, Liz.
1: Hi, thanks for having me.
0: Thanks for joining us on the show today. Where in Aotearoa are you based?
1: I am based in the sometimes sunny Palmerston North.
0: Wonderful. Can you tell us, how did you realise you had a chronic illness?
1: I had faced other health issues in the past, and you get very used to being unwell and then getting better. And then when you're facing something where you don't get better, and you're going to doctors and you're saying, hey, I'm still not better, and you start looking at pretty much everything you can possibly look at to figure out what's wrong with you. It's very hard for a healthy person to think that there are things that you don't get better from by seeing a doctor. And so going through that diagnostic process took a long time. But once I had that diagnosis, it really opened all the right doors, I think, to be believed and to get the right treatments and all those kind of things.
0: How old were you when you thought, look, something's definitely not right here? And then how old were you when you finally got those diagnoses?
1: I was 24 when I had multiple clots in both of my lungs. And that is what they think is my catalyst event leading me to develop ME/CFS. That recovery period took about 18 months. And you sort of reach a point where you are told, okay, your lungs are okay now. You're not going to need a transplant. You're doing really well, but the rest of your body isn't. And we don't know why. That process of getting a diagnosis would go on to take like another 3 years or so. I went to the Queen Elizabeth Recharge Program in Rotorua, and then I went and saw a private specialist in Wellington, and then the ME specialist in Auckland, Dr. Roz Vallings, who's now retired. So it was a long process that was not funded. Basically, you feel like you're dying and you think to yourself, well, what if I am dying and no one knows what's wrong? And I really want someone to tell me what's wrong.

0: So it's very freeing in a way to get the right diagnosis and to be like, oh, I'm not losing my mind or losing my body. It's a real thing that other people are experiencing as well.
1: How did that impact on your life, being a young 24-year-old wanting to do all the things that young 24-year-olds want to do?
0: Well, before my illness, I was studying social work full time and I was also working full time and setting up a nonprofit on the side. So I was a very busy, high achieving person. And so to go from that to, I'm struggling to lift a glass of water is such a huge contrast in ability. You are like, there's no one in my peer group who's experiencing this. There's no support group that's out there until, of course, I got the right diagnosis and I was able to find those support groups online. You did really feel alone in what you were experiencing because you didn't see people in the same season as you because they were also at home in bed and not in the places that you were used to being. Very lucky to have some very supportive people in my life. But even for some of them, it was a difficult thing because you are used to really supporting people for a short amount of time when they're unwell. So if they've got a broken leg, for example, we can be there for 6 weeks for people. That's fine, that's doable. But when there's this big question mark hanging over you of, well, why aren't you better yet? That can be very isolating.
1: Would you have found that after a while, all those people that were there to support you kind of petered off? Did you have other support around you at the time?
0: I was very lucky. I had some really great friends, and my family's wonderful. My mum's actually a retired nurse,
1: Oh,
0: so I
1: that's
0: got a
1: handy.
0: built-in nurse in that regard, which I was very grateful for. And she definitely helped me navigate the healthcare system to figure out what was available to me. But I think when you're talking about other young people, a lot of them themselves haven't experienced these kinds of seasons. I would get empathy from people's parents, where it's, oh, and I know how you're feeling because I've got arthritis or I've got, whatever. But when you're talking about people in their 20s, that's not normally been on their radar that one day they might just get sick. I think people tried to understand. And I think as I had friends who started having children and they started to see their bodies maybe not bounce back to the same level after having kids, they were like, oh, I can see how your body can change as life changes and not be the same. And not just be able to stay up until 3 in the morning and have a sleep and wake up and feel fine again because those things have changed for them. And so when they sort of started having those kinds of experiences later in life, there was a lot more empathy, I think, there.
1: I hear that you've recently got married. Congratulations. What was it like dating with a chronic illness?
0: Tricky. I was upfront about it from the beginning. So I did online dating. And I had it on my dating profile that I had a chronic illness. I didn't necessarily go into huge detail, but I sort of felt that if just mentioning that on your profile was enough to turn someone off, then like I don't have the energy to waste on you anyway. I've got this finite amount of energy to invest. I don't want to be fluffed around. And so, I had that on my dating profile and was very upfront about that, the first or second date that I would go on. When I met my now husband, I was upfront with him, of course, and he was very encouraging and very supportive. But I really felt that, oh, wow, I may be limiting this man by having to potentially take care of me, depending on how the week is going, the month is going, whatever with my health. Poor boy. I tried very hard in the beginning, I think, to get him to break up with me,
1: Oh, goodness.
0: in the hope that he would be free to pick someone else who was maybe like a little bit more able to do the things I thought that he would want to do with his life and that I was holding him back from. And I sat him down and I pulled out all the spoons in my kitchen and I explained spoon theory to him, which is, each person has a finite amount of energy each day and you've got 10 spoons and I only have 5 spoons and they're gone before I left the house, And I sort of explained this to him and I said, there are going to be times when I just can't do the things that you want to go and do and you have to do them without me. And if you don't want to really have that life, then I won't be offended if you want to break up. That's, fair enough. And instead of doing that, he emailed me that night a spreadsheet that he had made where he had put in all the dates we'd been on and he wanted me to fill out how much energy each thing took and how much joy I had doing it. So we could find the things that made me the happiest with the least amount of energy.
1: My goodness,
0: And
1: that
0: I was
1: is
0: like,
1: so
0: wow, this
1: sweet.
0: man, I know. I was like, wow, this man really wants to spend time with me and to learn about me and to build this relationship, but build it from where I'm starting from and not the fake healthy mask you kind of put on.

0: when you're out in public for an hour. So yeah, that worked out really well. We're now married. We got married at the start of this year. And, even in the wedding planning process and the wedding day itself, having things set up for my chronic illness was really important, even in terms of like the accessibility of the venue or how we plan the run of the day. I have the most energy in the morning. So we're planning like a morning wedding, not like a 3 p.m. wedding that goes until midnight. That's just too long of a time. There was a lot of decisions that were made of like, how can we enjoy the day? Then also, how can we go away on honeymoon and not have it be Liz is miserable the entire honeymoon because she used all her energy on the wedding and she wants to just curl up in a ball in a nice batch somewhere because she's miserable. He wanted me to enjoy the wedding as much as he was going to enjoy the wedding, which was also really lovely. And we had a lot of help, which I also am very grateful for.
1: Wonderful. That was Liz Malone talking about her lived experience with chronic illness and relationships. We'll hear more from her after the break. We're now going to do a little bit of breathing. This time, I want you to get comfy, relax your shoulders. And you'll breathe in through your nose for 4 seconds, hold for 4 seconds, and then breathe out through your mouth for 4 seconds, hold for 4 seconds. So it's a bit of box breathing. Let's begin. Breathe in through your nose. Hold your breath. Breathe out through your mouth. Hold your breath. Breathe in. Hold your breath. Breathe out. Hold. Breathe in. Hold. Breathe out. Hold. Well done. That was box breathing. It's now time for our music session. If you struggle with music, now is a great time to pop your device on mute for the next 4.5 minutes. For the rest of you, we have an exciting new track from Wolfboy. This one is called Interlocked, Interlinked.

0: 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To find more music like this, head to wolfboy@bandcamp.com. Welcome back. We are talking to Liz Malone about her lived experience with chronic illness and relationships. Do you have any tips on what you can do to make life easier while you're dating and while you're planning a wedding and while you're just coping with chronic illness?
1: Yeah, I think one of the biggest things was being honest, because I could put that hat on for that coffee outing of I feel great and then go home and curl up in a ball and be miserable. And that would probably work while I was dating, but that really wouldn't work if we were married, because I'm curling up in a ball on his couch and he's seeing me doing that. And he's like, why did you put yourself through this? You know, so there comes a time when you have to be willing to be vulnerable about the things in your life. I call it where the bodies are buried, and everyone's got that to an extent. And so for me, my biggest one was my health, but for maybe for the person you're dating, maybe that is their finances or their family or whatever other thing that they have in their life. This is my non-negotiable, or this is the thing that I'm bringing into the relationship because I don't really have a choice about it. Knowing those things about each other in advance and still choosing to date each other after that is really important. And I think where sometimes things run aground for people is they aren't honest at the start. Then you get all these feelings involved and all these shared memories and shared experiences. And then you find out the big bombshell of, oh, by the way, this big thing is happening in my life or in my past or in my whatever. And you're like, well, why didn't I know to make that choice as to whether you continue that relationship?
0: And a lot of that is really based on fear, isn't it? That, oh, if I tell this person this, they might say no from the get-go. But you were quite courageous, actually, in stating it from the get-go on your dating profile to be like, look, this is who I am. This is my deal. Take it or leave it, which is just, I think that's great. Mm. And then that ended up setting the tone for your whole relationship.
1: Yeah. I said to him, I said, I had gotten to a point in myself with my own health parameters of I'm okay with how my life is. And I'm okay with myself. So, you know, I was living with my sister, so I had somewhere to live. I was on supported living payments, so it wasn't amazing money, but I had an income. I wasn't looking for a man to come in and solve these issues in my life. Mm. And so if he wasn't going to make my life better in terms of companionship, compatibility, you know, trust, support, all those things you hope for in a relationship, if he wasn't going to bring that, then I'm literally using up my very precious energy on something making my life worse. Like, why would I choose to do that? That's a very hard thing to realize in a world that I think does kind of push a narrative of a man will fix you or marriage will fix you, or this is what you need to be happy. It's not what you need to be happy. It is lovely and I'm very happy, but I was happy before. Mm. And so I think having spent the time on working through the grief of illness and doing the work of that, I could then come into a relationship and be like, this is the grief I'm carrying, but I've also walked it.
0: Absolutely. And then with all the logistics of having to plan a

0: A wedding, like a wedding is a big thing, and you were talking before about making sure things were accessible and planned in the way that suited you. Are these all things that you'd kind of adapted through just living your life and dealing with this illness?
1: Yeah, I think you learn what your triggers are and you learn what are the things that maybe exacerbate your symptoms more. And so I knew how many functional hours I would have in a day. I knew what didn't take more or less energy or would trigger different symptoms. And so the planning of the day really did revolve around like, okay, we're doing a lunch because we can't really wait until dinner. That's too long. We're not doing dancing. That's out. Neither of us are really that kind of person anyway. So, you know, instead we're going to do something different. But there were some things where they were very up in the air. And so I had conversations with my mother about, you know, hey, you may be in a wheelchair on your wedding day. You may not be in a wheelchair on your wedding day. It really depends on what your body is doing on the day. And the venue we've picked can handle both, but you're not going to know. And so there were things like that where we had to have some very real discussions of, okay, if that happened, how would that work? And is the venue accessible or is it actually accessible?
0: Yeah.
1: Because those are two very different things. Having a little disabled sticker on the window is not the same thing as being like practically accessible. Yeah. Or even like, you know, can you sit down in your dress if you have to sit in a wheelchair? Is your dress comfortable enough to sit down in? Mm. And, you know, will it fit in the wheelchair? Is it too poofy to do that? So, you know, we had kind of thought out just in case, because even though I thought I had banked a lot of rest in the weeks before the wedding, you just don't know. You wake up in the morning, you have a cold. You have something that knocks you and you don't really get to pick when you get that. So there were those things, but we sort of said the main thing was that we're getting married. And so if it's raining, if I'm in a wheelchair, if he loses his suit or whatever, as long as we get married, that's the main part of the day. That's the goal of the day. Anything else can happen after that. And it's like, whatever, you know.
0: With that in mind then, did it all go the way you wanted it to?
1: It was wonderful. It all worked out really, really well. I do think you are running a little bit on adrenaline. So that does, I think, give you a bit of a boost. Adrenaline and good endorphins definitely help. But I did have a lot of people around me who would literally tell me to sit down or be like, drink these electrolytes, you know, to kind of keep me going, because I was sort of in this nice little wedding bubble and being like, I'm just happy and in love. And I'm really thinking about the fact that I could get sunburned or whatever. So having other people around me to kind of remind me of the practicalities of the situation was good, because your brain's really not on your wedding day. You're just kind of thinking about getting married.
0: Fair enough. And how was the period after the wedding? Did you manage to coast through and not crash too badly?
1: We'd kind of booked it so that I would get a couple of days rest before we went on honeymoon. Rather than going straight to the honeymoon, we were like, hey, how can we make it so that you're more likely to actually enjoy the honeymoon, but also like be able to handle driving and flying and things of that nature. And even then, we had booked a very quiet honeymoon. The goal was just really to spend time together. The goal wasn't, oh, and while we're there, we're going to do like 15 museums. And how much can we cram into this 1 week of vacation that we've got? It was really, let's just spend time together. And so it was lovely. Mm. And I was very grateful that my husband is incredibly understanding. And I'm also married to like a functional adult, which I highly recommend, because he can and does cook and clean and all those things for himself before he met me. So there was no expectation of like, right, I've got a wife now and she's my mother and my maid. It's today is not my day. I'm not up to it. Cool. He's doing dinner. And that's just fine. That's normal.
0: Liz, this is an absolutely beautiful love story, and I'm so glad that you were able to share this with us. Thank you so much for coming on the show, and I wish you and your husband all the best.
1: Thank you.
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